Stand up for Jesus. You are listening to KFUO Radio, Christ for you, anytime, anywhere. That was New Covenant. My name is Aubrey, and I am so glad that you are here with us this evening. It's music from Stephen Starkey up now. You can find this one in the Lutheran Service Book as hymn 762. There is a time for everything.

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To learn more about this mission and how you can take part, visit the LHF website at lhfmissions.org.

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0: 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We are so glad that you're here with us this evening. It's the choir of King's College, Cambridge, up now with God Be In My Head.

music by Ovid Young. We have heard the joyful sound. Thank you for tuning in to KFUO Radio on this Friday evening, August 28th. My name is Aubrey, and I'm so glad that you are here with us. If you have feedback, comments, or questions that you would like to share with our team here at KFUO Radio, you can do that by giving a call to our listener comment line. That number is 314-996-1542. 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What star is this with beams so bright up now? It's the University of Texas Chamber Singers.

0: the National Lutheran Choir with Kyrie on listener-supported KFUO Radio. My name is Aubrey, and you are listening to Sacred Music. 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They have a number of upcoming events, and one of those is an English country dance on Sunday, October 11th from 4 to 6 p.m. in South County. I have been to some of these. They are a lot of fun. If you've never tried English country dancing before, go do it. I would highly recommend. It's a great way to exercise the fellowship with other people and just try something fun. And this one is specifically Lord of the Rings themed. So if you are an LOTR fan and or love dancing, I think you should check this one out. It's Sunday, October 11th, 4 to 6 p.m. in South County. If you'd like to learn more about Lutheran Young Adults and see what other upcoming events they have, once more, that is LutheranYoungAdults.com.
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A medley from Nielsen and Young, Glorious is Thy Name. 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
2: 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No one comes to the Father except through me. 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

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Christ for you anytime, anywhere. That was the God of Abraham Praise by Michael Bukart. It's my pleasure to spend the next several hours with you, bringing you sacred music. It's my hope that that sacred music puts a warm spot in your heart and a smile on your face. Up next, Children of the Heavenly Father by the St. John's Lutheran Church.

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This is Dan Darnold from KFUO Radio. Hope that you're having a wonderful Friday evening. That was Come Thy Fount of Every Blessing by Nielsen and Young. 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

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This is Dan Darnall from KFUO Radio. That was Come Almighty King by New Covenant. Up next, Lord, support us all day long by Stephen Starkey.

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0: Matthew 11, 28 through 30. Jesus said, "Come to me, all who labor and are heavy laden, and I will give you rest. 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For my yoke is easy and my burden is light."
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1: What you confess matters. 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Jesus says, I am the way, the truth, and the life. No one comes to the Father except through me. There is truth in Christ alone, and we want that truth known. This is Pastor Brady Finner, host of Concord Matters here on KFUO. 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

0: Psalm 3, 1 through 4. O Lord, how many are my foes? Many are rising against me. Many are saying of my soul, there is no salvation for him in God. But you, O Lord, are a shield about me, my glory and the lifter of my head. I cried aloud to the Lord, and he answered from his holy hill.
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Our next selection is performed by the National Lutheran Choir, Yea, Though I Wander.

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To learn more about this mission and how you can take part, visit the LHF website at lhfmissions.org.

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0: John Rutter and the Cambridge Singers with A Prayer of St. Patrick. 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

0: Ephesians 2:8-10. For by grace you have been saved through faith. And this is not your own doing, it is the gift of God, not a result of works, so that no one may boast. 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
1: 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My name is Callie Annutt with KFUO Radio, and I will be parting with you all for today, but I hope you have a wonderful and blessed rest of your day. And thank you all so much for joining me in these last few hours of sacred music. 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

Good morning. For our daily prayer, we use the order of morning prayer found on page 235 in the Lutheran Service Book or on page 024 in the middle section of Treasury of Daily Prayer. 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

0: Greetings in Christ. I'm Pastor Andrew Preuss. The New Testament reading for today is from 2 Corinthians chapter 7, verses 1 through 16. Since we have these promises, beloved, let us cleanse ourselves from every defilement of body and spirit, bringing holiness to completion in the fear of God. Make room in your hearts for us. We have wronged no one, we have corrupted no one, we have taken advantage of no one. I do not say this to condemn you, for I said before that you are in our hearts, to die together and to live together. I am acting with great boldness toward you. I have great pride in you. I am filled with comfort. In all our affliction, I am overflowing with joy. For even when we came into Macedonia, our bodies had no rest, but we were afflicted at every turn, fighting without and fear within. But God, who comforts the downcast, comforted us by the coming of Titus, and not only by his coming, but also by the comfort with which he was comforted by you, as he told us of your longing, your mourning, your zeal for me, so that I rejoiced still more. For even if I made you grieve with my letter, I do not regret it, though I did regret it, for I see that that letter grieved you, though only for a while. As it is, I rejoice, not because you were grieved, but because you were grieved into repenting. For you felt a godly grief, so that you suffered no loss through us. For godly grief produces a repentance that leads to salvation without regret, whereas worldly grief produces death. For see what earnestness this godly grief has produced in you, but also what eagerness to clear yourselves, what indignation, what fear, what longing, what zeal, what punishment. At every point you have proved yourselves innocent in the matter. So although I wrote to you, it was not for the sake of the one who did the wrong, nor for the sake of the one who suffered the wrong, but in order that your earnestness for us might be revealed to you in the sight of God. Therefore we are comforted, and besides our own comfort, we rejoiced still more at the joy of Titus, because his spirit has been refreshed by you all. For whatever boasts I made to him about you, I was not put to shame. But just as everything we said to you was true, so also our boasting before Titus has proved true. And his affection for you is even greater, as he remembers the obedience of you all, how you received him with fear and trembling. I rejoice because I have complete confidence in you. O Lord, have mercy on us. Thanks be to God. In many and various ways, God spoke to his people of old by the prophets, but now in these last days, he has spoken to us by his Son. St. Paul teaches us that fellowship in the church happens under the cross. This includes fighting without and fear within. This includes outward crosses, which the apostle calls fighting without, such as persecution, sickness, disaster, conflict, scandalous living, and especially false doctrine. We must contend against these things and stand on the unchanging truth of Scripture, which alone reveals to us our salvation in Jesus Christ. This also includes internal crosses, which the apostle calls fears within, such as the striving to maintain a good conscience, putting to death the desires of the sinful flesh, and battling against doubt, despair, confusion, pride, unbelief, and all things that wage war against our souls. Fellowship in the church doesn't exist without these battles, because our fellowship is maintained. Our holiness is completed in the fear of God. In fear and trembling, God works within us both to will and to do for his good pleasure. But how? It is through applying his promises to our lives. This is the comfort of Christ, who bore all sin on the cross and was raised from the dead, with all powers under his feet, declaring us poor sinners righteous in the sight of God. This is the gospel message, and it is at the center of everything we teach and practice. St. Paul simply calls it comfort. As Isaiah says, though you were angry with us, your anger has been turned away and you comfort us. Whether we are teaching people about living a chaste life, defending marriage against perversions, as Paul spent his first epistle doing, or we are teaching the whole Christian doctrine, this comfort remains at the center. Such comfort of Christ, true God and man, who died for our sins and was raised for our justification, is always the broken heart. It is always for the broken heart. It is always for the conscience that can't find peace in its own activities. Such comfort, in other words, always exists under the cross. God comforts us in our afflictions. Paul is therefore comforted by the report of Titus, who delivered him the news that the saints in Corinth had repented of their pride, their sexual immorality, their idol worship, of dragging one another to court, of treating the Lord's Supper as a common meal, of treating doctrinal unity as optional while forming personality cults and confusing the power of the gospel for worldly pomp and control. They recognized that they had been foolish, and this has made them sad. They're ashamed and embarrassed. But St. Paul teaches them that such sadness is not in vain. It is godly sorrow because it leads to repentance and life. Repentance includes sorrow over sin and faith in Christ as the only comfort. And this is how church fellowship is practiced. When the pure doctrine of the gospel and the administration of the sacraments is received with meekness, repentance, and faith, when faithful teachers are welcomed, when sinners are called to repentance, and when the broken heart is comforted by the voice of the Good Shepherd, when we stand on this confession, when we are strengthened by it in our outward duties and given peace in our conscience, then our affection and confidence for one another grows strong. May God bestow on us His grace and favor to please Him with our behavior and live as brethren here in love and union, nor repent this blessed communion. O Lord, have mercy. Let not thy good spirit forsake us. Grant that heavenly minded he make us. Give thy church, Lord, to see days of peace and unity. O Lord, have mercy. Let us pray. Almighty God, you gave your servant John the Baptist to be the forerunner of your Son, Jesus Christ, in both his preaching of repentance and his innocent death. Grant that we, who have died and risen with Christ in holy baptism, may daily repent of our sins, patiently suffer for the sake of the truth, and fearlessly bear witness to his victory over death. Through the same Jesus Christ, our Lord, who lives and reigns with you and the Holy Spirit, one God, now and forever. Amen.
1: O Lord, our heavenly Father, almighty and everlasting God, you have safely brought us to the beginning of this day. Defend us in the same with your mighty power, and grant that this day we fall into no sin, neither run into any kind of danger, but that all our doings, being ordered by your governance, may be righteous in your sight. Through Jesus Christ, your Son,

0: Taught by our Lord and trusting his promises, we are bold to pray.
1: Amen.

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Hello there. I've been expecting you. I'm John Rhys Davies with Lamplighter Theatre. Welcome to Abingdon Falls. It won't take long till you see why people are drawn to this New England village, where neighbors visit and children play. It's a place of history, mystery, and new beginnings. But first, there's something you need to see and someone you need to meet. His name, Finian Jones. You might say he's a collector, but once you step inside his shop, you'll see he's much, much more. He's a collector of stories, from rare books of times long past. So enjoy a cup of Finian's finest blends as he invites you to an unexpected journey, one you are about to experience.

0: I can't believe it.
1: Oh, Brandon, what's wrong, my good man?
0: It's nothing.
1: Somehow I believe it's something. Just a hunch.
0: All right. You remember that guy in my class who was always off to himself, always alone?
1: Lewis.
0: Right. I did what you told me. Mm-hmm. You know, I tried to connect with him, invited him over to my house, all that kind of stuff.
1: All right, and?
0: And he was pretty quiet, but he agreed to come over and we'd do homework together and hang out. Mm. He stayed over for supper, you know, that kind of thing. And then he found out he lived near my grandma, so he started mowing her lawn for free.
1: Well.
0: Yeah, and even started helping me with chores around our house. Lewis always worked really hard and always with a smile on his face. But then somebody found out that his dad was in prison for embezzlement, and people started teasing him about it.
1: I see. And how did Lewis take that?
0: Not real well. He started cussing at people who made fun of him, started yelling. It made me feel really awkward. And then people started teasing me about hanging around him. I mean, I don't really care, but then I wonder if I really should hang around with somebody like this.
1: Well, why wouldn't you?
0: That's the part I didn't tell you. He cheated.
1: Oh?
0: He copied my answers on a biology test, and I got in trouble for it. Since I was hanging around Lewis, the teacher thought he was my friend, that I was helping him cheat.
1: Well, is Lewis your friend?
0: You know, after all that, I'm not sure. I mean, maybe he's just like his dad.
1: You know, Brandon, I think I may have just what you need.
0: What's that?
1: An escape hatch.
0: I don't think that...
1: Ah, and therein lies the problem. You see, Brandon, believe it or not, you can actually get trapped in your own mind. Trapped by small thinking. The way I was. My thoughts became musty, dusty, crusty, rusty, anything with a rusty on it. And that's when I discovered the power of a book to escape from small thinking. You see, Brandon, when you open up a book, and I mean a good book, you open up your mind because you open up to new ways of thinking.
0: Well, thanks, but I'm not sure if you heard what Lewis did. He cheated and got me in trouble. I mean, yeah, he owned up to it, but still.
1: What Lewis did was wrong, Brandon, but when you don't forgive him, well, that becomes a problem for both of you. I think you might need a fresh way of looking at this. And the most wonderful book of all for fresh thinking is a collection of letters from my father.
0: Wow, your father did that for you?
1: Oh, he most certainly did. He gave me his own personal collection of poetry, songs, stories, biographies, histories, and he even put in some family genealogies for me. All was specially selected by him for me. Would you like to see it?
0: Yeah, sure.
1: All right, here.
0: Hey, wait a minute. That's a Bible.
1: Yes, it is. And they're letters from my father in heaven. Now, you take this one, and I'll take this one.
0: Okay.
1: All right, Matthew 5. Now, we'll go back and forth, just the first part of each verse. You start.
0: Okay. Blessed are the poor in spirit.
1: Blessed are they that mourn.
0: Blessed are the meek.
1: Blessed are they which do hunger and thirst after righteousness.
0: Blessed are the merciful.
1: Blessed are the pure in heart.
0: Blessed are the peacemakers.
1: Blessed are they which are persecuted for righteousness' sake. Do you see it?
0: See what?
1: The journey, Brandon. When we realize we are inadequate, or poor in spirit, we move on to the next step in the journey. We mourn, cry out to God, which makes us meek, which then whets our appetite to hunger and thirst for more.
0: Okay.
1: Oh, and it gets better still. The more we grow in righteousness, the more we are willing to give mercy to others who don't deserve it. And the more merciful we become, the better our eyesight.
0: Huh?
1: When we're pure in heart, we get to see God. And we begin to see others, like Lewis, the way that God sees them. The more mercy, the better the eyesight, and the more we're able to bring healing to relationships. We become what Jesus calls a peacemaker. And that is the journey, my friend.
0: Wait. What about the one you left out?
1: Persecution. Ah, and this is the end and the beginning, you see. The end of the old journey, which takes you back to the beginning of a new journey, where you start all over again, being humble, being poor in spirit.
0: Doesn't sound like fun.
1: Well, I didn't say it was a fun journey, but it is a necessary one if you want to grow into all that God has for you.
0: I think this is the part where you give me a book to read.
1: I think you are one perceptive young man. Now, let me see, where is it? Yes. All right, now take this and see me in the morning. It's good for your eyesight.
0: The Boy of Mount Rigi.
1: It's one of my favorite books.
0: But aren't they all your favorite books?
1: I say again, you are one perceptive young man. Now, enjoy.
0: The Boy of Mount Rigi, Chapter 1.

0: Where are we going?
1: I need to get some supplies at the store.
0: But Pa, I thought we were short of money.
1: We are.
0: Oh. No, I don't want to do this again.
1: You'll do what I say, Clapham.
0: Oh, Pa, please. It scares me.
1: You'll do it anyway. Now, come on. All right. You see those gold hair clips at the end of the counter?
0: Yeah.
1: I'll distract the clerk. You swipe them.
0: Hair clips?
1: It's for your Ma's birthday.
0: Oh, you're getting them for Ma?
1: Shh. Here he comes.
2: Oh, well, hello, Norman.
1: Hello.
2: So what might you be looking for today?
1: Do you have any fishing line?
2: I do, as a matter of fact. It's in the back. I'll be right with you.
1: Go get it.
0: Pa, I...
1: No more of this. Hurry.
0: I can't do this. Ma would like these.
2: Well, now I have this here. It just came in. It's very adorable.
0: I can't.
1: How much?
2: That'd be 3 pence.
1: That's a little too expensive. I'm gonna head over to Smith's, see if they got any.
2: Ah, well, you're not gonna find the same quality, you know.
1: Smith's got plenty of good line. I'll see you, sir.
2: All right. Goodbye, then.
1: You got it?
0: No.
1: What? You had lots of time.
0: Pa, I don't feel right taking what's not mine.
1: Since when do you got scruples? Stealing's in your blood, boy. Ain't no escaping it. Your grandpa was a thief, too. One of the best. Now, look here. You'll take them clips, or you feel the whip when we get home, you hear?
0: Yes, sir.
1: Now, look. We got that clerk all suspicious. Oh, I forgot. I was looking for a new shovel.
2: Oh.
1: Mine broke yesterday, and I got lots of planting to do this week.
2: Well, yes, I've got a few right over there by the rigs.
0: This is wrong. I know this is wrong.
1: What about that one behind you?
2: Oh, yeah, I forgot about this one.
0: Someday, I want to stand up to him.
1: You know, I was looking for something a little heavier than this. I'll check at Smith's. I'll see you.
2: Oh, well, all right then.
1: You got him?
0: Yeah.
1: Let's go. And don't you ever balk like that again.
0: Yes, sir.
1: Good man.
0: Right. Good man.
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0: Ma? Ma, we're home!
13: Massey, you here?
14: I'm here.
13: I'm not smelling supper.
14: Well, we don't have nothing.
13: Then you spend the day finding something. You expect me to go hungry, woman?
14: I thought you were going fishing today.
13: They weren't biting. Now make something up.
0: Hey, Ma. I know it's your birthday, and we wanted to get...
13: No more talking, boy. Come with me.
0: What is it? I was going to give Ma our clips.
13: I changed my mind. There are other things we could get with those. More important things. We can barely afford food in this place.
0: Oh, but Pa, it would make her so happy.
13: So would food. Now hand them over. I'll go sell them.
0: You're gonna go get rum with it.
13: Watch your mouth. Ain't none of your business what I do with it. Now go catch some fish. We need something for supper.
0: Yes, sir.

0: How do you do it, Clapham? How do you catch so many more fish than I do? We're using the same bait, our lines are side by side, and you've landed 5 fish already.
1: You see, Harry, you gotta know how to humor them. Now, you may be a prince at reading and writing, but for fishing, diving, and shooting, well, it just comes by nature. Oh, here's another one. Got him.
0: You got quite a supper. Your father's gonna be happy.
1: He ain't never happy for me.
0: Why not? You're a master fisherman.
1: You don't know nothing about my father. He makes me fetch and carry for him till I'm tired as a dog. He makes me lie for him and steal for him. If I don't, I get the whip.
0: Sometimes my dad gets on me about stuff.
1: Look, you don't know what you're talking about. You have a home. I live in a hell.
0: I'm sorry.
1: You know, you have good things ahead of you. I'll live as a criminal my whole life.
0: Why do you say that?
1: That's all I know. My pa's taught me all about thieving. It's in my blood and there ain't no escaping it.
0: Oh, no, that's not true, Clapham.
1: Yes, it is. My grandpa was Felix Hale. He was the best of thieves, but he died in a shipwreck on his way to prison. My pa learned thieving from him, and I learned it from pa. I suppose when I have a son, I'll be the biggest thief of all of us.
0: Clapham, I'm gonna tell you something, and I doubt I'll say it just right, but there's something I've learned. The good book says if any man belongs to Christ, his old life just passes away. No one has to be a prisoner of their bloodline. You know what? One day, you're gonna go away and make something of yourself. And then you'll come back here to Mount Rigi and prove to everybody that they were wrong about you.
1: You really believe that, Harry Davis, don't you?
0: With all my heart. You can't imagine what God has planned for you. He's gonna use you to do great things. I just know it.
1: Me? Do great things? That'll be when the sky falls and we catch larks, I guess.
0: All you gotta do is trust God and walk straight. With Him, all things are possible.
1: Yeah, I don't know, Harry. I'm not one for religion at all.
0: No. It's not about religion. It's about a heavenly Father who loves you.
1: Yeah.
0: Come on. It's getting dark and we best be getting home. You've got a lot of fish to fry.
1: And you've got, one.
0: Yeah, my sisters are gonna have a great time poking fun at my little minnow. Come on, let's get home.
1: Hey, well, why don't you take some of mine?
0: No, you need those for your family.
1: Hey, I can always get some more. Now, you on the other hand.
0: Oh, all right.
1: Okay, thanks.
2: Mother, will we be eating soon?
3: Oh, Harry is still fishing, Lucy.
2: That's what we're having for dinner, whatever Harry catches?
3: Yes. What's the matter?
2: Nothing, Mother.
4: Ah, Lucy's remembering the meal we had the last time Harry went fishing. Minnows don't fry real well.
3: Oh, Annie, what is important is that your brother is industrious. In all work, there's profit, you know.
2: Well, I hope whatever profit he makes, we can eat. I'm hungry.
3: Well, even if Harry does come back with little, let us show him that we're thankful that he tried.
2: Yes, Mother. But do you think it would be all right if I took Papa's rifle and hunted for a turkey real quick? Just in case.
3: Oh, Lucy!
5: I'm home.
3: Harry!
4: Did you bring home any fish?
0: I did.
2: More than one?
0: Will 4 be enough for our meal?
4: Oh, look at those!
3: Yes, it will. Oh, thank you, Lord, for your provision. Look at that, Harry. Big ones, too. Your fishing skills are improving so much.
0: Well,
2: you are a hero!
4: My brother, the great fisherman.
0: Yeah, I have to say, I
2: had no doubt.
4: Neither did I.
3: I am very proud of you.
0: I can't take full credit for the catch. Clapham gave me this one. This one. And this one. And this one, too. But I did catch the minnow, so that's pretty good.
3: Well, I would rather have an honest fisherman than a skilled one.
2: Well, is it so much to ask to have both?
3: Lucy, your brother brought us home dinner. That is what matters. Annie, dear, would you prepare these?
4: Yes, Mother.
3: Lucy, would you help her?
2: Yes, Mother.
3: It looks like you're having quite an influence on Clapham.
0: Well, he's come a long way since the first time we met, but it's going to take a lot more than my influence to help him.
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0: much did you catch?
1: Three.
0: Three? That's it?
1: I caught seven, but I gave four to Harry for his dinner. He couldn't catch nothing.
0: He gave away my food?
1: His family was counting on him for dinner. He's got two sisters, and he only had one tiny fish in his bag. Besides, Harry's my best friend.
0: What are you doing?
1: Oh, the flames! The curtain's on fire!
2: Oh, my arm!
1: Ma!
0: Out of my way, woman. Oh. Get the blanket. Come on, smother the fire.
1: Okay. Oh, Ma. Ma, are you hurt?
2: I burnt my arm.
1: Oh, well, here. Wrap it in this cloth. I'll get some water.
0: Look at this. You burned my dinner, woman.
1: Ma, she's hurt.
0: What am I supposed to eat now? You clumsy woman.
1: Please stop yelling at her, Pa. We need to treat her burn.
0: I'll treat her after I get some food in me. Now, who's going to make me my dinner? That fish ain't worth nothing.
1: How can you think about that? She's in pain.
0: Don't you talk back to me.
1: Pa, I'm sorry. I'm sorry. Please, put down the ladle.
0: Boys who talk back to their fathers have to get what's coming to them.

0: Wonderful meal, my bride.
1: Oh, thank you. But you have more than me to thank.
0: Ah, yes, my master fisherman.
2: Clapham caught all the fish.
3: No, actually, I caught one.
2: Harry caught the minnow.
3: Which is the tastiest of the bunch, if I should say so.
1: Oh, who could that be at this time of night? Clapham?
4: Hello, Mrs. Davis.
1: What is the matter, dear? You're as white as a ghost.
5: Did you run here?
4: Yeah.
1: What happened?
4: Do you think it'd be okay if I just stayed here for a spell and didn't answer any questions?
1: Well, I suppose.
0: Certainly. Come on in. Have dinner with us.
2: Oh, there's a seat over by Annie.
6: He can sit where he wants, Lucy.
4: It don't matter.
1: Here.
4: Thank you.
1: Are you hungry?
4: Actually, I ain't had my dinner yet.
1: Well, it's only fitting that you get to eat what you provided us.
4: Thank you.
1: Here, have some fish. I'll get you some vegetables.
0: So, Clapham, here you are in our house at this late hour, puffing like you just swam the Hudson. And we can't ask you about it, huh?
2: Well, I have a question you can answer, Clapham. Do you like Annie's dress?
6: Lucy, he probably doesn't pay attention to dresses.
4: I like handkerchiefs, like Harry's.
3: Oh, Mom made mine. She even put my initials on it.
1: I can make a handkerchief for you too, Clapham, if you'd like.
4: Oh, really? Oh, I'd like that very much, ma'am.
1: All right, then. Clapham, do your parents know you're here?
4: No, ma'am.
1: Don't you think they should know?
4: Well, I'll head home in a bit, Mrs. Davis, I promise. I'd just like to stay here with all of you for a while.
1: That's fine. Eat as much as you like, Clapham. You're with family.
0: Absolutely.
2: Ah, Clapham is family. I like the sound of that.
6: Lucy!
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0: I'm your host, John Rhys Davies. 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

0: St. Paul's Lutheran Church, as we continue our study of the book of Acts. We are in Acts 26. Today we're in our new Saints Hall here at St. Paul's, and everybody's had to find a new seat. I don't want to see anybody fighting over seats. Okay? So you have to claim them today. But chapter 26 in the book of Acts. So Agrippa said to Paul, okay, let's talk about Agrippa. There were two King Agrippas, two Herod Agrippas. Now, the first one, Herod Agrippa the First, was a grandson of Herod the Great. Herod the Great was the Herod who was alive at the time of the birth of Christ, and he is the one who ordered the killing of the children in Bethlehem. Herod the Great. He died in 4 BC. It's very difficult for us to trace all the Herods. There was so much intrigue. All the Herods married multiple wives, and so all the children are from different wives. Ultimately, the Emperor of Rome chose who would be the next king. So Herod Agrippa the First was chosen by Caligula to be the king, basically, of all Palestine. He was a fierce persecutor of Jews and Christians, especially Christians. Now, he is the one who had James killed, the brother of John. He is the one who imprisoned Peter and intended to kill him. And he is also the one that is spoken of in Acts chapter 12, that he would not give glory to God, therefore the Lord struck him dead. That's Herod Agrippa the First. We know he had many children, but the three children we're going to concentrate on is, first of all, Herod Agrippa the Second. That's who Paul is speaking to. It says Herod Agrippa the Second and Bernice. Bernice is not his wife, it's his sister. And the wife of Felix, Drusilla, that we talked about last week, is their sister. So Agrippa the Second, Bernice, Drusilla, they are brother and sisters. Okay? Agrippa the Second was not known for his persecution of Christians. He knew a lot about the Jews and this offshoot called the Way that had come out of the Jewish faith. So, that's a little bit about Agrippa the Second. That's who Paul is speaking to. If you ever want to study the family tree of Herod the Great, make sure you have a couple of drinks before you start. You're going to need it. Okay? All right. So Agrippa said to Paul, "You have permission to speak for yourself." Then Paul stretched out his hand and made his defense. I consider myself fortunate that it is before you, King Agrippa, that I am going to make my defense today against all the accusations of the Jews, especially because you are familiar with the customs and controversies of the Jews. Therefore, I beg you to listen to me patiently. All right, so that's his introduction. Notice he does not promise to be brief as the last speaker was, Tertullus. My manner of life from my youth, spent from the beginning among my own nation and in Jerusalem, is known by all the Jews. They have known for a long time, if they are willing to testify, that according to the strictest party of our religion, I have lived as a Pharisee. Okay. He's going to make his case that he has done nothing outside of Roman law. Further, he's going to make the case that he's done nothing outside Jewish law. And that's where he begins, from childhood, calling himself a Pharisee, which he was, his father was. And now I stand here on trial because of my hope in the promise made by God to our fathers. In other words, he's saying that he is on trial for the very promises God made to the Jews through Abraham, Moses, the prophets. I'm not teaching anything that is not, he's basically saying, that is not in the Old Testament. Not in the Old Testament. To which our 12 tribes hope to attain as they earnestly worship night and day. And for this hope, I am accused by Jews, O King. Why is it thought incredible by any of you that God raises the dead? This is the key that Paul had staked everything on. That's what he said before the Pharisees and the Sadducees and the Sanhedrin. He is basically saying to them all, in the Old Testament, the promises of God promise the resurrection of the dead. Those promises have been made through the centuries, through them, and it should not be a surprise that we now teach that God raised Jesus from the dead. He's going even farther. He's saying, in all the prophecies in the Old Testament, we have this prophecy that God is going to send a Savior. From Genesis chapter 3:15. It's there. And yet, because of the teaching of the resurrection of the dead, promised in the Old Testament, I am being charged and persecuted. He's saying, I am in line with the Jews, and with the Old Testament, the Word of God, and the prophets. Why is it thought incredible by any of you that God raises the dead? That's the hinge of his argument. So we go on. I myself was convinced that I ought to do many things in opposing the name of Jesus. Now he takes a little different angle. He is saying, I can understand why they persecuted Jesus, because I used to too. I used to be one of them. I used to be one that persecuted Jesus. I have been where they are, basically is what he's saying. That I ought to do many things in opposing the name of Jesus of Nazareth. And I did so in Jerusalem. I not only locked up many of the saints in prison after receiving authority from the chief priests, but when they were put to death, I cast my vote against them. Okay? So he was an ardent persecutor of Christianity. And I punished them often in all the synagogues and tried to make them blaspheme. And in raging fury against them, I persecuted them even to foreign cities. That's a reference to Damascus. Okay? That's a reference that he was on his way to Damascus to persecute the Jews there. So he says, it's incredulous that you are charging me for the teaching of the resurrection of the dead. I admit I used to be there myself because of the teaching about Jesus. But now he's going to tell how everything has changed. In this connection, I journeyed to Damascus with the authority and commission of the chief priests. At midday, O king, I saw on the way a light from heaven, brighter than the sun, that shone around me and those who journeyed with me. And when we had all fallen to the ground, I heard a voice saying to me in the Hebrew language, Saul, Saul, why are you persecuting me? That's incredulous. Every Lutheran thought Jesus spoke German. But this says Hebrew, okay? Saul, Saul, why are you persecuting me? It is hard for you to kick against the goads. In other words, I have been trying to move you in the right direction and you've been resisting. And I said, who are you, Lord? And the Lord said, I am Jesus whom you are persecuting. But rise and stand upon your feet, for I have appeared to you for this purpose, to appoint you as a servant and witness to the things in which you have seen me and to those in which I will appear to you, delivering you from your people and from the Gentiles, okay, to whom I am sending you, to open their eyes so that they may turn from darkness to light, and from the power of Satan to God, that they may receive forgiveness of sins and a place among those who are sanctified by faith in me. All right. There is no reference, as Paul tells the story this time, to Ananias. Remember, First time it happened, he was led into Damascus, and Ananias came to him, and Ananias was told to speak to him and to heal his sight. There is no reference here to Ananias, but what is told is the missionary statement or charge that he was given by Christ, that he was to teach, he was to witness to the things that he had seen when he appeared to him, and delivering you from your people and from the Gentiles, he's sending them to turn darkness to light, to overcome the power of Satan, and to bring the forgiveness of sins through faith in me. Okay? So he abbreviates the whole story and just gets to the point. This then is Paul's missionary charge. This is what you are to do. This is why you are to go forth. You're going to proclaim the gospel about me to Gentiles. Not exclusively to Jews too, but to Gentiles. This is why Jesus appeared to him. All right. Verse 19. Therefore, O King Agrippa, I was not disobedient to the heavenly vision. Okay? He's saying, I was obedient to God. I was obedient to God. How can you take issue with that, King Agrippa? That I was obedient to God. He's making that case. But declared first to those in Damascus, then in Jerusalem, and throughout all the region of Judea, and also to the Gentiles, that they should repent and turn to God, performing deeds in keeping with their repentance. So the message that Jesus gave him is exactly what he was going to do. He was going to fulfill his mission and to take the gospel to the Gentiles. He started small, Damascus, Jerusalem, but then went to the lands of the Gentiles. For this reason, the Jews seized me in the temple and tried to kill me. That is a true statement. Now, the Jews were saying that they had seized him in the temple and tried to kill him because they thought he had brought Gentiles into the inner court of the temple, which was a capital offense deserving death. He had not. He had been seen in Jerusalem with Gentiles, but he had never attempted them to bring them, the Gentiles, into the temple. The real issue was, the Jews were furious with him that he had gone into the Gentile world and proclaimed, you do not have to be circumcised to believe in Jesus Christ and to inherit forgiveness and life. That's what they were furious about. That's the true reason they arrested him. That's the true reason they charged him. Okay? And he points that out. He points that out to them right here, to King Agrippa. To this day, I have had the help that comes from God. And so I stand here testifying, both to small and great, saying nothing about what the prophets and Moses said would come to pass, that the Christ must suffer, saying nothing but what the prophets and Moses said, that the Christ must suffer, and that by being the first to rise from the dead, he would proclaim light both to our people and to the Gentiles. So he's made his defense. He's called on the Old Testament prophets. He's saying the prophecies that Christ had to suffer and that he rose from the dead are in the Old Testament. I am simply proclaiming that as Christ told me to. All right. 24. And as he was saying these things in his defense, Festus said with a loud voice, "Paul, you are out of your mind. Your great learning is driving you out of your mind." Now, what do we know about Festus? Nothing. We really don't have the information about Festus that we do Felix and the Herods. We know very little. We know that he was very new at his job. But he is accusing Paul of being out of his mind. Festus probably did not have the understanding of Jewish ways or of the way that Agrippa had. So he accuses him of being crazy. But Paul said, "I am not out of my mind, most excellent Festus, but I am speaking true and rational words. For the king knows about these things, and to him I speak boldly. For I am persuaded that none of these things has escaped his notice, for this has not been done in a corner." Now, Paul then tries to trap King Agrippa. Tries to trap him. "King Agrippa, do you believe the prophets?" Uh-oh. Okay. "Do you believe the Jewish prophets?" He would say so as a Jew. "I know that you believe." And Agrippa said to Paul, "In a short time would you persuade me to be a Christian?" You see, he can't answer either way. "No, I don't believe the prophets." That would have set off a firestorm. Saying, "Yes, I believe the prophets," Paul would say then you must be a Christian. So he doesn't go either way. He simply says, "Would you persuade me to be a Christian in such a short time?" Which is a non-answer. So he avoids the trap. And Paul said, "Whether short or long, I would to God that not only you, but also all who hear me this day might become such as I am, except for these chains." So Paul is desiring that everybody in this great hall that he has just addressed would come to faith in Christ. That's what he wants. from the king on, everyone. That's what Paul wants. So, then the king rose, and the governor and Bernice and those who were sitting with them. And when they had withdrawn, they said to one another, "This man is doing nothing to deserve death or imprisonment." And Agrippa said to Festus, "This man could have been set free if he had not appealed to Caesar." Since he had appealed to Caesar, they had no choice but to send him to Caesar, because that was the law. That was the law. So they couldn't just call off the whole thing and set him free. He had to go to Caesar. He had to have his saying, his defense before Caesar according to Roman law. Agrippa was willing to set him free. The preaching of Christianity in the Roman world was not a crime. It was not a crime. And so that's what he was doing. And so there was no basis on which he should be imprisoned or put to death. So his time with Agrippa is now over. And the only thing they can do is set him on his way to Rome, which is what chapter 27 is. Now, a few words of introduction about chapter 27. Chapter 27, a lot of it, is information about how Paul sailed from Caesarea to Rome. In the Mediterranean, this time of year. What is fascinating is that experts in sailing and in traversing the Mediterranean say that this account is so accurate and so right on that it is literally an example of how to do it. The other thing that happens in chapter 27 is the "we" is back. Luke is back. Now, Luke has not been mentioned since Paul went to Caesarea. All right? That's 2 years ago. He's been in prison 2 years. Where was Luke all this time? Well, when Paul was in front of Agrippa, most people date that at 59 AD. Okay? Probably Luke was out interviewing people and collecting information for the Gospel of Luke that would not be written until later. So during those 2 years, he was probably doing his homework to write the Gospel. We're not sure. How did he get on board ship with Paul? Well, Paul was not under strict arrest. You might call it house arrest. He could receive visitors and friends. he was pretty much, it's like wearing an ankle bracelet, okay? But he could move around. He probably had a couple of friends that could accompany him. Luke might have been one of them. On the other hand, most sailing ships had a ship's doctor. Luke was a physician and could have hired out as the ship's doctor. But we know he was on these ships. How do we know this? We have to look elsewhere in the New Testament. Paul writes the book of Colossians when he was in prison or arrested under house arrest in Rome. If we read the book of Colossians, at the end of Colossians, when he is in Rome, in prison, it specifically states that Luke and Aristarchus from Macedonia are with him. Okay? So we know that they traveled with him to Rome and stayed with him in Rome. So these we passages do begin again, and we can confirm that Luke and Aristarchus were with him. Another thing about these sailing vessels, they're looking for vessels to take him to Rome. One of the things that we know that was going on, that always went on during this time, is Rome looked to Egypt for grain. They bought huge quantities of grain from the Egyptians. There were constantly ships carrying grain moving from Egypt to Rome. And they were coming through the areas where Paul would have been traveling. So keep that in mind. When it was decided that we should sail for Italy, they delivered Paul and some other prisoners to a centurion of the Augustan cohort named Julius. Okay? Cohorts were given names. Okay? And embarking in a ship of Adramyttium, which was about to sail to the ports along the coast of Asia, we put to sea, accompanied by Aristarchus, a Macedonian from Thessalonica. The next day we put in at Sidon, and Julius treated Paul kindly and gave him leave to go to his friends and be cared for. It is commented by most commentators that Luke, not only in his gospel, but in Acts, always says that these centurions were good guys and treated Christians well. We don't know particularly why he does this, but it's one of the marks of Luke that he's always speaking positively about the Roman soldiers. Okay, so he could go off the ship. He was basically on his own. And putting out to sea from there, we sailed under the lee of Cyprus because the winds were against us. Now, under the lee means you sail around land so that the land protects you from blowing you off course. So you sail around it with the wind coming the other way. In this particular case, that means they sailed north of Cyprus, okay? Because the wind was coming from the southwest, okay? Again, sailors have commented on this and say, that's exactly what you do. And this time of year, that's exactly where the wind would be coming from. So that's what you would do. Because the winds were against us. And when we had sailed across the open sea along the coast of Cilicia and Pamphylia, we came to Myra in Lycia. Okay. There the centurion found a ship of Alexandria sailing for Italy and put us on board. In other words, Julius, they change ships. Julius puts him on a ship sailing for Italy. This is most probably one of those grain ships. Okay? Most probably one of the grain ships. Now, we sailed slowly for a number of days and arrived with difficulty off Cnidus. And as the wind did not allow us to go further, we sailed under the lee of Crete. Okay? This time, that means they went south of Crete. Okay? Coasting along it with difficulty, we came to a place called Fair Havens, near which was the city of Lycia. Okay? Now, so they're now at Crete, trying to make their way to Rome. But what's happening is, the weather is changing in the Mediterranean, and it's getting to the point that you don't sail. It's too dangerous. So they're fast approaching that time. Okay, and that's where we're going to stop today. And we'll start with questions, comments about...
1: Test the microphone. Okay, we're good.
0: We're good. First day, everything worked.
1: Yeah, how about that? It was interesting to watch all these Lutherans come into a room where previously we were in a long, narrow space, and now today we're in a very short, wide space.
0: That's right.
1: And everybody's finding their seat. So don't feel like this has to be your seat.
0: But most of them are pretty much where they usually sit. Yeah.
1: All right.
0: All right. Stop.
1: You might need a younger mic runner.
2: Pastor, you talked a week or two ago about what charges they were going to lay on Paul. We don't have any insight of how they solved that problem, do we?
0: Basically, the problem was solved because they couldn't prove any of them, and they didn't have any eyewitnesses. All they had was the chief priest making charges that could not be substantiated. Paul denied them. And the Roman authorities quickly realized that there was no ground to them or nothing they could pin on him based on witnesses. So they kind of just went away. Yeah.
3: Pastor, I'm a little confused about whether Christianity was a crime or not. You said it really wasn't. At
0: no,
3: the time of Paul,
0: it wasn't.
3: But he was persecuting Christians.
0: He was, because he was persecuting it as a Jew, not as a Roman.
3: So it wasn't. But later, it was a crime to be a Christian, even under Roman law, wasn't it?
0: Later. Yes, later. After this. Right. I must be too relaxed in these chairs.
1: That's right.
0: All right. Couple of housekeeping things. Probably going to finish Acts next week. Then we have 1 week, which is Labor Day weekend, and I will do something that weekend, a one-day topic, okay? On September 13th, we will begin the Gospel of Mark. Okay? We'll begin the Gospel of Mark. We have done Matthew, Luke, and John. Okay? So this is the fourth. Dr. Veltz wrote the commentary on Mark. And you know, Dr. Veltz likes to talk. So the first volume, it's the shortest gospel. It's only 16 verses, chapters. And chapter 1 through 8 is that thick. I'm not going to give you all that information. And you will thank me. But we are going to go through Mark as we have in the past. It will be a different kind of book again, because a lot of Acts is travel, whereas this, we're back into specific teachings and miracles of Jesus right on top of each other. So it will be very different than what we've just been doing. All right? We will meet in here from now on. Okay? From now on. And this is our new class. Any final questions or comments? And don't ask about Herod's family tree. It would take, and it depends on which children, which he had with which wife. Okay? It's a zoo. All right. Then we'll close. The grace of our Lord Jesus Christ and the love of God and the fellowship of the Holy Spirit be with you all. Amen.

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0: baby. Yeah.
1: This is Pastor Jolly John Lekumsky coming to you from my home in Northfield, Minnesota.
2: And this is Pastor Matt Youngblood Clark coming to you from a beautiful St. Louis, Missouri, where I serve as pastor at Ascension Lutheran Church.
1: And Matt, I'm going to need your help this morning, if you don't mind. I'm actually preaching. I haven't been doing that for the last few weeks, but this week I'm going to preach at Emmanuel Haymarket, I think it is.
2: Well, that sounds nice.
1: Well, it's just this beautiful little church out in the middle of nowhere, just outside of Red Wing, if for those of you that want to look it up on the map. And like I said, just a fine kind, and all kinds of families. You know, that's what amazes me. And just the finest pastor is there, too. And I don't know where he's getting all these families from, because like I said, it's out in the middle of nowhere. But anyway, we pray for their continued success in spreading the word, and I'm looking forward to being with them this Sunday.
2: Fantastic.
1: But the problem is I have too much to say. And so I thought you could maybe help me find an approach to the text that I need to talk about. Can you do
2: all
1: that
2: right
1: for me?
2: We'll do our best, John. Glad to hear you're back in the pulpit again. Pastors do not retire, do they? I mean, it might be this allure of retirement, but no, you're still serving the Lord in lots of ways, and you're not alone. I just met a retired pastor yesterday, in fact. He was here for a baptism, and I said, are you retired? And he said, no, I think the word he used was retreaded. So he's serving vacancies in all sorts of different ways. But, you know, what a blessing you are and these other retired pastors to the church at large. Thanks for filling in.
1: Well, because I'm a meandering what was that? Armenian.
2: Yeah, that's right.
1: That's it.
2: A nomad.
1: A wandering
2: Armenian.
1: Yeah. So I can't really do the vacancies because I'm not around in any one location long enough. But it has been wonderful to have the opportunity there in Southern Illinois and now up here in Southern Minnesota to fill in for guys when they're on vacation, or if there is a vacancy, I can come at least preach on a given Sunday. Well, here's the text that I need you to help me with.
2: What do we got?
1: If you don't mind reading it, it's actually, for our listeners, they will have already heard this text. In fact, I think this is probably the text they would have heard the Sunday before the playing of this episode. It's Mark 7, verses 31 through 37. And if you don't mind reading the whole thing, and then I'll tell you my problem.
2: Yeah. Well, and then this might be new to some listeners altogether, because this is from the one-year lectionary, right, John?
1: Oh, it is. That's true.
2: So,
1: that's true.
2: So for those that are doing the three-year, like where I serve, so this is new to them. So either way, you're benefiting from this reading from Mark chapter 7.
1: Okay, well, since you brought it up, I'll just throw out a little bit of trivia there, because I didn't realize this either. So in the three-year lectionary, like you said, there's one for Matthew, one for Mark, and one for Luke. They actually have this same story, but they combine it with the story about the Syrophoenician woman.
2: Oh,
1: remember
2: yeah,
1: the woman that Jesus calls a dog? So I thought, well, that's interesting. So it's there in another gospel, and for some reason they tie it in with this other story of the Syrophoenician woman. But in the old one-year lectionary, those are two separate stories, and they did come back to back in terms of the Sundays. So, give a read here from Mark 7:31 through 37, if people want to follow along at home.
2: Yeah. Then Jesus returned from the region of Tyre and went through Sidon to the Sea of Galilee in the region of the Decapolis. And they brought to him a man who was deaf and had a speech impediment. And they begged him to lay his hand on them. And taking him aside from the crowd privately, he put his fingers into his ears and after spitting, touched his tongue. And looking up to heaven, he sighed and said to him, Ephphatha, which is be open. And his ears were open. His tongue was released, and he spoke plainly. And Jesus charged them to tell no one. But the more he charged them, the more zealously they proclaimed it. And they were astonished beyond measure, saying, he has done all things well. He even makes the deaf hear and the mute speak.
1: So here's my problem. There are so many things that you could talk about in this text. I'm not sure what approach to make. So the first thing that struck me, Matt, is the fact that Jesus charges them to tell no one, which, by the way, is not not unique in the Gospel of Mark. Jesus does a lot of that. In fact, at the very beginning, Mark 1, he heals a leper, and he says specifically, "See that you say nothing to anyone." He then heals Jairus' daughter. And again, rather than inviting everybody in to see the wonder of a resurrection from the dead, no, he only allows Peter, James, and John, and the brother of James to follow him. None of the other crowd are there. You have this story here. Then you have the story where he heals a blind man. And again, he takes the blind man away from the crowd, away from his village, heals him, and then says, don't go back. Don't enter the village. Don't let anybody know. So I said, well, why do you think Jesus is trying to keep everything hidden here?
2: Good question. I think some have suggested he's sort of using reverse psychology, John, you know, that don't tell people not to say anything, and then they're going to go tell everyone.
1: Yeah.
2: And we see that, well, that's kind of what happens, right?
1: Yeah, exactly.
2: He charges them to tell no one, and yet they zealously proclaim it all the more, right? So there's a theory, kind of reverse psychology here. But, you know, I tend to think that it's just the time is not right, okay, you know, for this to be proclaimed to all people. And certainly Jesus wants people to know about him. At the end of Matthew's gospel, right, we have the Great Commission and go and make disciples of all nations. And there's similar commissions that are reflected in all the gospels. But you do kind of wonder, I wonder at this point, do they have Jesus right? Okay. Do they have a full understanding of who Jesus is? We have in the three-year lectionary, we've got the kind of Peter confessing Jesus as the Christ, right? Right on, Peter, you got it. But then just a few verses later, we have that whole account where Peter says, oh, Lord, you'll never go to the cross, far be it, right? And Jesus says, get behind me, Satan. So it seems as though, well, perhaps they're not quite ready to go out and tell everyone because they don't have this full picture of who Jesus is. You know, post Good Friday and the resurrection and the day of Pentecost. Well, now it's go time. Go tell them. But at this point, Jesus says, essentially, well, not yet. Don't say anything.
1: And I agree with you. And do you put anything into the whole reverse psychology stuff? Do you see any truth in that at all?
2: Well, I mean, I think it seems like that's what happens, but yeah. I don't think that's Jesus' motivation for saying don't tell others. I don't think Jesus is just playing mind games here with them.
1: Yeah. Well, see, and I agree. I was just wondering, because that does come up often. And like you say, it is exactly what happens here in this Mark 7 text. But somehow I think, I don't think Jesus, like you said, I like that phrase. I don't think he plays mind games with people. In fact, if anything, I think that's what you got here is Jesus' honesty. Do you know what it means to bait and switch? Have you ever heard that term?
2: Oh, yeah. Yeah.
1: Okay. Well, that's where somebody offers you something that seems really good,
2: sure.
1: And then you find out, well, that's not what it was at all. And I think that's what is going. Jesus, just being honest, if you think I'm here to heal every possible disease that is out there, and of course I can do that because I'm the Almighty God. And in fact, it occurred to me, Matt, that actually in our day and age, Jesus gets his way. Because Jesus does heal people. I don't think there's any person who's ever left the hospital feeling better. Anybody who's got a medication, all of a sudden their disease is in check. Mm-hmm. Anybody like me that has heart surgery and cancer treatment and actually recovers from those things, that's all the work of Jesus. And yet he's very successful today in making sure no one knows that. He hides behind doctors and medicines and hospitals. Luther called those things the mask of God. But I think that's the thing. No, he's not going to do that all the time. In fact, you know, one of the things that strikes me about this text is before he heals this man, he sighs. He sighs, which that's kind of cool just in itself to know that Jesus also gets kind of frustrated and just, what can he do except sigh? Because he realizes that even though they say he's done all things well, right? That's what the crowd says.
2: Yeah.
1: No, he says, I haven't really changed anything at all. This guy will just get some other illness. This guy will die. He'll have other disabilities. That's just how it is. And I've not come to change that. In fact, again, Jesus being honest, he says, take up your cross and follow me. But see, that's the thing. I could do a sermon all about that, couldn't I, Matt?
2: Oh, yeah, no doubt.
1: But here's the other problem. Here's the other thing that puzzles me. Jesus goes to extreme lengths to heal this man from putting his fingers in his ears And after spitting, touching his tongue, and he doesn't need to do all that. In fact, there's another passage in Mark where it says that every, let me see if I can even find it here. Give me a second, because I have all kinds of copious notes here. Mark 6, we're told, wherever he came, in villages, cities, or countryside, they laid the sick in the marketplace and implored him that they might touch even the fringe of his garment, and as many as touched it were made well. So, yeah, all he's got to do is touch you. In fact, all you got to do is touch his garment and he'll be well. So what's this all about, do you think, Matt? Why all of this extra to-do with the tongue and the ears and all that stuff?
2: And I think, you know, there's these accounts where Jesus heals from a distance, right?
1: Oh, yeah.
2: At that very hour, their servant was healed. You know, the guy didn't even see Jesus and he's healed. So, I mean, Jesus could do whatever he wants, which is pretty cool. Why this? It's so personal. And I think, you know, it's not for Jesus' sake or that he does all this with this man. And it's not that he has to touch this man and take him aside. But, you know, this man is deaf, right?
1: Yeah.
2: And so if we've read this text, you know, just to kind of emphasize that, if you read this text out loud, but covering your ears, I think you might get just a small sense of what that deaf man was going through, right? So Jesus does all these things it's very tactile, right? Yep. And I think it's for the sake of the man himself. It's not just a show for others, because some of this Jesus is doing aside, right?
1: Right,
2: He intentionally takes him aside. But yeah, when you think about it here, he takes him aside. He puts his fingers in his ears. He spits on his tongue. He looks up to heaven. He lets out a sigh. I mean, all of those things are things you see, right? Not hear. And I think that's very intentional, as he's hearing a man who's deaf. And then finally he says, be open. And then, well, his ears are open. And you wonder if that was the first thing that man heard, you know, in his life, or those words, Ephatha, be open, and how beautiful that must have been to hear Jesus' voice. The first thing you hear is Jesus' voice saying, be open. I can't imagine. But so I think it's out of compassion for this man that Jesus goes to, goes to extra lengths, not for himself and not because now he has to do these things to make it, you know, a true healing, but he does it for the sake of this man, I would say.
1: And see, I think that goes back to what we were just discussing, the fact that Jesus wants to kind of keep the secret kid hidden, because otherwise, well, it becomes that point. There's stories about where Jesus actually has to go out in the wilderness just to get away from all the people that are coming and bringing their sick and what have you. And I remember in that particular passage, he says to the disciples, I've got to go someplace else so I can preach. Because the chief thing he wants to do is just what he does here. He wants to speak his word, and he's so busy healing people, he can't get that done. And I think you're right. I think he wants to do more for this man than just heal his deafness and his being mute. I think he really wants to give this man faith. He wants to build a connection between him and this man. I was thinking of the story of the 10 lepers.
2: Yeah.
1: And I wonder if that isn't a distinction that happens, that there are people who come to Jesus because that's all they want. Hey, there's this great miracle worker. We'll come and we'll get healed, and then we'll go on about our own business. We don't want any more than that. And, of course, what Jesus wants for the people here and for you and me, that's the thing. He doesn't want to just come in and solve some of our problems. He wants to have a relationship with us. And so I think you're right. I think all this extra stuff is exactly that. It's a relationship builder. Here's another thing. And by the way, I want to emphasize what you mentioned, that they take him aside from the crowd privately. So you're right. This is really just a personal thing between Jesus and this man. Do you think if the disciples were observing this, or whoever was observing, do you think when Jesus says to him, Ephatha, that they thought, what's this? This guy's deaf. Yeah. What good is talking
2: Jesus,
1: to him?
2: He can't hear you, Jesus. Yeah, probably so. And then, you know, the shock then of him being able to now hear. And I love this detail, too. His ears were open, his tongue was released, and he spoke plainly.
1: Oh, yeah.
2: I wonder what the guy said. I wish that was recorded. But, you know, what are the first things out of his mouth? Is he doesn't stumble for his words. It's not garbled. He speaks plainly. And, you know, was it praising God? You know, was it showing his faith in Christ now that, yeah, he has taken this special care for this man to build a relationship? We don't know. But I think what a detail. And boy, it would have been cool to be one of the disciples and to see that firsthand.
1: And I think, again, like you said, don't pass that over that plainly, because if you've ever dealt with deaf people, even when they are treated and they can't have more hearing, they still, their speech is very, very broken because they've never heard people speak. So the fact that this is totally restored, this is an outstanding miracle. I think you're right. I think the disciples would have been amazed. I suspect the man himself was amazed that he could speak plainly. And yet, as you said, Mark doesn't tell us his words because his words don't matter. Mm-hmm. And that's a constant reminder for us at Wrestling with the Basics. Our words don't really matter, but we hope we're also bringing the words of Jesus Christ because they certainly do matter. So see, there you go. I could do a whole sermon on that as well. And yet there's more stuff here, because I was thinking one of the illustrations we have in this text is Jesus likes to use means in order to accomplish his purposes.
2: Yeah.
1: Which I think also goes back to the fact, I think he wants to do more than just heal the man. He can do that. He does do that. He continues to do it today. But he wants to give this man faith. And so in order to do that, he uses these means, which, of course, I'll open the door to you, because now as Lutherans, as soon as you start using the word means, what are we talking about, Matt?
2: Oh, yeah. So the means of grace, right? Word and sacrament. And I agree, John. And to add to that, again, as you rightly pointed out, Jesus didn't have to use means. He could have just healed this man. Yeah, he doesn't have to talk to him. You know, he could have just healed him if he wanted to. But he chooses to work through means. And these are very tactile means. And I was thinking about how he chooses to work through means in our lives. And so often, especially when we think about worship, they're very tactile means.
1: Well, they are.
2: Right? Things that we touch and smell and even taste, right? God works through these means in our lives too. Again, doesn't have to, but he chooses to.
1: And because that's what we need. I know we're saved by faith, but my faith is really hard to judge sometimes. I have evangelical friends, and I love the evangelicals. They're all going to go to heaven too. Well, as many as Lutherans will go. There's no guarantee because you're a Lutheran or an evangelical. It's all about faith in Jesus Christ. But, you know, they'll tell you about when they were born again. They can tell you the day when they gave themselves to Jesus, right? I turned my life over to Jesus. And it always tickled me because, you know, I've had those experiences. I know what that's like, that feeling of, man, I'm really committed. Today, I'm really committed to the Lord. Yeah. And the problem is, a week later, I'm thinking, I take it all back. I gave it to him for a while, but now that wasn't working out the way I thought. So now I'll take my life back. And so I think I want something that's concrete and definite and historical, so that I know when Jesus took me into his kingdom. And so we have baptism, which, of course, we've got water involved here. Thank heavens that as pastors, we don't spit on the babies. Wouldn't that be something?
2: Like Jesus does here in this text.
1: Right. And of course, we could. You know, people say, well, why water? Well, because wherever you got people, there's always be some water around. If it comes to that, I could spit on my hand and bless the baby or the adult or whatever. And like you said, too, the eating and drinking of the Lord's Supper. And that's so clear, because it's all the promise of Jesus, right? Baptism does save you. Baptism washes away your sins. This is my body and my blood given and shed for you for the forgiveness of sins. So I think that's a really cool thing in this text, that Jesus uses means, and Jesus uses means with us. And again, the desire is that we know him more than just a God who's going to try to take care of our problems, but the word you use, a God who's really compassionate about us. So I see we could do a whole sermon on that.
2: Oh yeah, yeah. The yeah, I think is the small catechism. You know, he's given me my eyes and ears and all my senses, right? And the Lord engages our senses. He's the one who gave us hearing and, and taste and touch. And so he works through that, through the preaching of the word that we hear, through the, again, like you mentioned, the touch of water in baptism. You know, some congregations use incense, and even in the Old Testament as a sign of prayers rising to God, you know. So all of these things that we use then to engage the senses for a greater purpose, you know, and the Lord working through those things to work in our lives. So, I just think that that's pretty cool. That's how Jesus chooses to work in this man's life. And when we think of the means of grace, word, and sacrament, boy, that's how he works in our life today, too.
1: And yet I think it's really significant that Jesus just doesn't do those things and then the man's healed, that he says to him, Ephatha. Yeah. And in fact, that Mark tells us the exact words that Jesus spoke. In fact, did you know Mark does that a lot? I didn't realize that until I did some research. I think of all the Gospels, he has the most record of the words that Jesus actually spoke. So he must really have liked that. But I got off track because my point is that those things aren't any good without the word of God. Yeah, yep. Water is just water. You don't get saved by having water thrown on you. Bread and wine is just bread and wine. But of course, these are things that are attached to the word. And the word does make a difference, even as you can talk to a deaf man. And if it's the word of Jesus, that deaf man will be opened. It will be opened. And certainly when Jesus says that this is his body and blood for us, for the forgiveness of sins, certainly when that word of the baptism in the name of the Father, Son, and the Holy Ghost is applied, that word, of course, makes them a saving sacrament. So that's the cool thing. So again, there we got another whole sermon. But see, here's my problem. There's yet another thing that struck me in the text. What it says, read verse 32 again. Verse 32.
2: And they brought to him a man who was deaf and had a speech impediment, and they begged him to lay his hand on him.
1: And again, of course, all they want is for Jesus to lay his hand. And I think this is really neat that Jesus, I can do that. I do that all the time, but I want to do something more. I want to give this man more than just healing. And I think the reason Jesus wants to do more for the man might have to do with the word begged. Now you probably have never had an opportunity to do a really serious word study on the word begged. Have you?
2: No, and I think you remember, John, but bet you have.
1: Well, I think I have. I'm glad. Thanks for asking, Matt. I'd never done it before either. But see, that's the advantage is when you go back to these texts over and over again, because I know this is the way it is for you, too. We don't want to just say the same stuff. That would get boring. Mm-hmm. You know, how many years have you been in the ministry, Matt?
2: Oh, John, let's see. It's been 19 now.
1: So that means if you're doing the three-year series, you've already done it, what, six times? Mm-hmm. I'm trying to do the math there. Mm-hmm. I'm not good at math. But I think three times six, eight, that's close. And, you know, I was there for some 40-some years. So it's boring if you just say the same stuff. So I thought, well, I've never really looked at the word begged. And what struck me interesting about the word beg, it's actually the word from which we get the word comforter.
2: As
1: in reference to the Holy Spirit, right? I'll send you the Comforter, Jesus says in John. And it's a similar word, parakaleo.
2: Yeah, paraclete.
1: And I think there's a significance that they begged him. Going back to the story of the lepers, I think there were a lot of people, probably the majority of the people, just like there were nine lepers, who just came to Jesus because he's a wonder worker and we want to just get healed. But I think there were also another group of people that, like that 10th leper who comes back and praising God, bows down at the feet of Jesus, that they really wanted more. And I think that's indicated in Mark by the word begged. Because that seems to be the pattern, that when people beg, then there's more than just, give me what I need and I'll go home. But there's a looking, a desire, created again by the Holy Spirit, which, as you and I know, have talked about, the Spirit works faith when and where it pleases him. But I think you're seeing that illustrated here in this text. Any thoughts about that, Matt?
2: Yeah, I mean, if you know, kind of immediately before this, this woman, this Canaanite woman, who comes to Jesus, and wow, if anyone's begging, it's her, right? As she's on her knees, Jesus calls her a dog. She's begging like a dog, but it's okay because she has a merciful master named Jesus Christ, and he hears her and commends her for her faith and heals her daughter. But yeah, that whole idea of begging, yeah.
1: And it's interesting that in Matthew, in Mark, and in the three-year lectionary, those two stories are paired together. They come one right after the other. Mm-hmm. And so I think you've got a good point there. I think Mark is trying to teach us that, and what's important is this is what he's doing for us. You know, I must confess, and I have a great blessing in my wife, Lynn, because usually when we say our prayers at night, I won't ask you if you say your prayers at night, but you should. Okay. Yeah. I'm not trying to preach the law to you. And to all of our listeners, if you're not praying before you go to bed, you better start doing that. But my focus is usually upon whatever particular problem it is that I'm wrestling with, or perhaps the problems of my kids or whoever is in our sphere of influence. But my wife always recites the business from Luther's evening prayer about forgive us our sins.
2: Yeah, well, that's probably good.
1: Yeah. And she also says a prayer of thanks for me, which I always am touched by. But I think that's the thing. As it said, he's done all things well. And he really has. But it's not just the fact that he's making me feel better, or you feel better, or things worked out, or whatever. It's the fact that he has overcome sin, death, and the devil. That's the things that we really need taken care of. And that's what he has done. And it occurred to me, you know, this whole business about laying on the hands, well, that's fine, I guess, if you got a little rheumatism or something. But to take care of sin, death, and devil, the hands have to be stretched out on the cross so that people might be saved. And it is interesting. I really do think if you study the word begged, that the implications are that these people, already the Spirit has created some faith in them. That their desire is beyond just whatever earthly blessings they can have, that they're looking for bigger and greater things. And boy, when that seed is there, Jesus sure wants to help, doesn't he? Mm-hmm. No, I'll do whatever I can do to strengthen that faith. I can give you some visible signs. I will certainly speak my word to you very clearly. And I hope everybody listening to us today, they know that's what Jesus is doing right now. This very same thing that happened in this miracle, he's doing right now. Maybe not healing us. I got a terrible disease. I don't think it's going to be healed. I think it'll probably kill me. Hopefully not for another 5 or 6 or 7 years. But right now there's no cure. But I think on the other hand, every day he's doing his best to keep me in his faith. Well, Matt, you got 30 seconds. Any way to wrap it up here? Or?
2: Yeah, I think this man who was deaf, who many probably thought was unclean or did something wrong, who was most likely a Gentile in the Decapolis.
1: Oh, yeah.
2: Jesus has compassion on him, someone in the margins. And what a comfort to us, that if Jesus has compassion and heals guys like him and cares about his faith, well, guess what? He cares about us and loves us too.
1: Well, thank you, Matt. This has been Wrestling with the Basics.

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2: Good day, Washington, D.C., and friends of the program all across the country. I'm Greg Seltz. Welcome to Liberty Action Alert. On our program today, it's back to school time. So here's a question that shouldn't be complicated. If school choice is good enough for America's political elite, why isn't it good enough for your family? Because apparently when a senator sends his child to a private school, that's called parenting. When you want the same opportunity for your child, suddenly we need a congressional hearing. And that's the hypocrisy Corey DeAngelis has been highlighting for years. Political leaders who exercise educational choice personally while opposing those policies that are designed to expand those choices to families who don't have the resources, that's the issue. But maybe the bigger issue isn't private schools versus public at all. It's just who decides. Do parents decide what education best serves their child, or do politicians, bureaucracies, and powerful institutions? And there's another side to this fight. Who pays? Should taxpayers merely fund education, or should taxpayer resources also support the political machinery of public sector unions? Today, we're putting both questions on the table. Who gets to choose? Who gets to decide? Who gets stuck with the bill? Because educational freedom shouldn't be a privilege reserved for people with money, power, or a seat in the Congress. Choice for me, but not for thee? Come on. If it's good enough for them, it ought to be good enough for you. Corey DeAngelis joins us next. Dr. DeAngelis, welcome to the program. And I know your moniker is that you're labeled the school choice evangelist. Welcome to the program.
3: That's right. Thanks, Greg.
2: Well, it's great to have you back on. And, you know, one of the things I often talk about, this is a big issue for me because I'm part of First Amendment organization on the Hill. We started the Lutheran Center for Religious Liberty. And one of the things that we came up here to talk about was educational freedom and protecting that. And I learned, and I didn't know this, but the 1923 case about parental rights, which is, I still think, the foundational case, Meyer v. Nebraska, that's, again, a Lutheran teacher trying to train up his child, and the state of Nebraska, which everyone thinks is a very, very ultra-conservative state, why would they ever sue a Lutheran school teacher? That's exactly what they did. And I always tell my people, we've been involved in this. We usually go kicking and screaming, but once you finally get to that point, we stand there and say, you're not pushing us any farther than this. Education is that front line for a lot of things in our culture, isn't it?
3: Yeah, that's right. I mean, the radical left has figured out that they don't have to have their own kids anymore, and they can still shape the direction of this country by infiltrating the government school system and molding the minds of millions of other people's kids. That's why parental rights is so important. That's why school choice is so important. And that's why people are homeschooling now more than ever before. We've had 18 states pass universal school choice in the past few years. That's a big deal. President Trump got a nationwide school choice program done in the Big Beautiful Bill, and 31 states, including Virginia, have already opted in. And homeschooling has at least doubled since 2019 because families are waking up and seeing the schools aren't focused on the basics. They're focused on everything else, it seems. And Randy Weingarten just had her convention in Washington, D.C. over the past week. She was jumping up and down behind the podium, looked like she was on a miniature trampoline. And they passed all these resolutions that had everything to do with declaring war on President Trump, apparently, nothing to do with education. And, you know, one of them even called to mobilize students for May Day protests and to have them do, quote, marches and rallies in the streets. It's just they're using our kids as political pawns at this point, and parents are saying enough is enough.
2: We'll talk about what's happening, like you said, on the Hill, the school choice hypocrisy of many elected officials in your article, where they're talking about repealing the federal school choice program at a point. And I, one of the things, just to let you know, is it 1,700 or 1,800? I can't remember what the number is.
3: 1,700 per a person or 3,400 for a married filing jointly.
2: Okay, and we're just about at the point of enacting that. I kept saying that's not that much money. You know, when New York spends $44,000 per student, and all we can do is come along and say, well, here's $3,400 to offset this for this student or $3,400. Yeah. I said it should have been more like $20,000. But, you know, regardless of that, these folks are saying that $1,700 per taxpayer, we got to eliminate it already. So talk a little bit about the hypocrisy of where these educators are. I mean, these
3: politicians. They don't want any competition for their little fiefdoms, the government school system. What's crazy is these are tax credits, like you pointed out. They're not taxpayer dollars. It's not public money going to private schools. It's people getting a tax benefit for donating to a scholarship granting organization. And you could stack the funding. So, like, if a scholarship granting organization gets multiple donations, they could do a $5,000, $6,000 scholarship if they wanted to do it that way.
2: Right.
3: But at the end of the day, look, the reason why you have Democrats signed on to this bill to get rid of the program is because they're a wholly owned subsidiary of the teachers union. I mean, Randy Weingarten had an at-large position at the Democrat National Committee for nearly three decades before she stepped down just last year. Nobody even knew about it. Becky Pringle, the head of the National Education Association, is still sitting at the table at the Democrat National Committee as an at-large member. 99.9% of the campaign contributions from the major teachers unions go to the Democrat candidates every single election cycle. It's a one-sided money laundering operation. And all of those guys signed on to get rid of the school choice program. They're all Democrats, including Mark Kelly, the main co-sponsor from Arizona. He sent his own kid to a private school. I did a little bit more digging, and over half of the people signed on to that bill, all Democrats, either went to private school themselves or sent their kids to private school, which I don't blame them for that. Everybody should seek out the best options for their kids, but you shouldn't pull up the ladder from behind yourself. The problem is, since they're owned by the teachers unions, this is a political decision for them. It's not about morality.
2: Yeah, and you know, when I first came to D.C. back in 2006, and I really started, I remember they were debating healthcare at that time, and it was going to be the single payer and all these things. And then I asked somebody, I said, well, are they going to have the same healthcare? And they said, oh, no, they're going to have the Cadillac version of health. I said, wait a minute. So they don't, and you know, that's how foolish I was. And I wasn't, you know, you'd think that at my advanced age, even at that time, I would have been smarter. I thought, you mean they can vote for laws they don't have to live under? And that's exactly what I started seeing. And it's the same thing with education. Like you said, they send them to the finest schools, and then they force your children to go to this school. And talk about the fact that they want less choice for you, and they don't want you to not only be able to have the money to take wherever you want to go, but they also don't even want to give you any choices to where to go as well, right?
3: It's school choice for me, but not for the hypocrisy. And we see it all over Congress, but we also see it across the country with the union presidents. Stacey Davis Gates, she spoke at Randy Weingarten's convention in D.C. this year. She's the Chicago Teachers Union president. She called school choice racist a few years ago, and then voila, we found out that she sends her own kid to a private school. And you almost can't make this stuff up.
2: Yeah, let me jump in there, because one of the things that I do, because I've been in city ministry all my life, and my goal was to empower my neighborhood, give them skill sets, keep their families together, get their kids a good education, because if you do that, there's a chance, a great opportunity that the children can make the very best of their lives. And I found out that the government oftentimes was about dependency, and they didn't like what we were doing. But all that to be said, most black parents, Hispanic parents, even poor white parents, and people of all swaths, white, black, everyone in between, they all want parental choice.
3: Yeah, you know, that's okay, right. So you can look at this. Yeah, go ahead.
2: Yeah, so it's not racist. It's the exact opposite of racism, right?
3: What's racist is trapping kids in failing government schools that are mostly dictated by zip code and segregating kids into those institutions, whereas, you know, the rich people already have school choice in a way where at least they can afford to pay twice, or they can afford to move into houses into better neighborhoods that happen to be assigned to the best schools in the state. I mean, school choice breaks down barriers. It's the great equalizer. It allows families who didn't have options before to get a leg up, to get more equality of opportunity. Nice. And you'd think the left preaching about, you know, the least advantage would be all for this. But the problem is that because the Democrats get so much money from the teachers unions, and the teachers unions are a political entity that just want to protect the status quo. They don't want families to be able to vote with their feet and take their money anywhere else. They think they own your kids, and so they want to trap them in those institutions. And, you know, all we're arguing for is to let people have a choice. And public schools are still part of that choice set. If you want to stay there, you should still be able to exercise that choice. And with competition, the public schools actually improve. It's a rising tide that lifts all boats. And if you looked into this convention last week, I mean, they had they had Hakeem Jeffries speaking, Maryland Governor Wes Moore, who he went to private school and sent his kids to private school too, which is a recurring theme. But all they talked about was regaining control of Congress. And Randy Weingarten, during her speech, all she talked about, the most mentioned word was power. And she talked about Trump over and over again. It was a political rally that had nothing to do with education. I think a lot of parents would be surprised to hear that.
2: Well, unfortunately, they'd be surprised to hear that, because even in my church, there's kind of a naivete. It's like, well, aren't there just good people on both sides? I say, look at the platforms. Look at who it empowers. Look at who it disempowers. And even when this last vote happened in Virginia, people did not. I said, if you vote this supposed moderate Democrat into power, it's going to be right. Well, you know, one of the first things she did, besides the abortion stuff, was, which was outrageous enough, she wanted to put parochial schools under the state's, you know, Department of Education, which meant they would have been able to dictate who you hire, who you fire, and what your curriculum is. And I said, is that what you want? Because that's the government knocking at the door of your school, right?
3: Yes, and like in Maryland, they passed a bill out of their house to control all private education, regardless of school choice, not even talking about any taxpayer money, just from pre-K through college private education. Period. They wanted to infuse DEI into those schools, and they're coming after the homeschoolers in the Northeast right now as well. And in Connecticut, they just passed a bill, governor signed it, to make you prove your innocence, to homeschool your own kids. And again, nothing to do with taxpayer money, but it's the first time a state has ever gone backwards on homeschool freedom in the past 50 years. So I think it's going to get overturned in the courts because, like you said, we have longstanding protections for parental rights, but it's a shame that, you know, we have to rely on the Supreme Court all too often with these states going rogue and trying to take away our freedom.
2: Well, we're going to come back and talk about breaking the union's ability, the teachers' ability, union's ability to be able to just be a political entity more than actually a useful entity to help our kids. And one of the ways we'll do that, folks, is let me disabuse you of the notion that taxpayer money is somehow not your money. It's your money. It's my money. If we siphon it away for education, fine. Put it in a lockbox and then give everybody their money and let them take it wherever they want. That's the best way to get rid of all this nonsense. But we're talking with Dr. Corey DeAngelis, and he's got his finger on the pulse of this all the time. And we're going to talk about the unions kind of losing one of their abilities to actually manipulate this process back in just a minute. Thank you again for tuning in today. If you want to get to know more about our sponsor, the Lutheran Center for Religious Liberty, go to lcrlfreedom.org. This is an organization that is here in Washington to advocate for you. We advocate for religious liberty for all, the sanctity of life for all, marriage as an institution, father, mother, and child, and educational freedom. The last two are religious liberty issues, especially when the culture disagrees. Again, we are in Washington, D.C., addressing the politics of the day for the sake of the mission of the church, or as we like to say, learning to put our temporal liberties to work in service of proclaiming the eternal liberties of Christ for all. So again, if you'd like to get to know more about us, go to lcrlfreedom.org. Get to know more about us, because we're in Washington, D.C. for you. And welcome back. We're talking with Dr. Corey DeAngelis, and we're going to talk about something next. It just hit me,
4: Corey, when I was thinking about this. When we started churches, a lot of times we'd meet in schools on Sundays. You know, the school was empty. It was taxpayer-funded. We paid our taxes and things like that. And a lot of times they would, you know, for a fee, they might let you use a part of the building or whatever. We did not have, you know, a lot of times they said no more of this. You can't do it anymore. Well, you're talking about teacher unions losing one of their perks, which is they had access to money. They could charge all the you know, their people money for their union activities. They got free use of the facilities. They got all kinds of things. You know, and they oftentimes used it not to make it better education for our students or make something better for all of us as taxpayers, but to actually fund a narrow sliver of their own power expansion, et cetera, et cetera. So talk about what's happening with regard to this and what's up.
3: Yeah, the teachers unions are getting, the beast is getting starved, I'd like to put it. And a lot of, one of the ways that's happening is, we talked about school choice already. That's pretty obvious. People have more competition. They can vote with their feet, take the money away from the unionized government school system. But also there's teacher choice going on. There's a lot of teachers who are leaving the unions because they see that it's an abusive relationship. I mean, I just saw the data from the National Education Association. It's publicly available, LM2 reports. You can look it up. Less than 10% of their total revenues go towards representing teachers. And so you're like, what are they spending the money on? It's going towards all this political activity, and the money in the school system is going towards administrative bloat, just hiring more support staff. But that means less money for the teachers who are doing a good job. They fight against merit pay. And so the teachers, they see all this political stuff going on and all these rallies, and they're like, well, my salary's been flat over time, whereas spending in the public school system has ballooned by 170% in real terms since 1970 alone, and teacher salaries have only gone up by 3% in that same period. And so, you know, there has been another Supreme Court decision in 2018 called the Janus decision that a lot of teachers are just now figuring this out, that they can no longer be compelled to pay union dues, whether you're in a right-to-work state or not, red state or blue state. It would be a violation of your First Amendment rights to force you to pay union dues as a condition of employment, because let's be real, that money's just going towards political activity that a lot of teachers disagree with. And so the National Education Association alone has lost hundreds of thousands of members since 2018. And there's groups like the Teacher Freedom Alliance that have popped up where they're reporting over 16,000 people have joined them in the past year alone after they've left their government unions. And teachers can go to optouttoday.com to do that. Congress also has a bill to revoke the National Education Association's federal charter, which they got in 1906, about 120 years ago now. And they're the only union that has this special privilege, the backing of Congress. And it gives them this false sense of legitimacy and does give them certain perks in Washington, D.C. and financial benefits. But there's a bill to get rid of it, and that would be great for Congress to act on that one while Republicans are in charge, since all the money that the unions launder basically goes to Democrats. And the states are also taking action to stop taxpayer funding for union political activities. That's happened in Florida, Idaho, and many others are on deck considering the same thing. So if you want to pay for the school system with taxes, fine, and pay teachers with taxes, fine. You should be able to do that. But it shouldn't go towards them going out after school and knocking on people's doors to go campaign for Democrats. Like, we should draw the line somewhere.
4: Well, not only that, I just think eventually, if we don't decentralize the school system, you know, they still teach, what, 90-some percent of our children, and they don't teach them civics. Yeah. I think that's what Dewey said. We want to have make sure that our children learn civics. Oh, please. You wanted to actually take faith. Yeah, exactly. But my thing is that when I look at this, I don't have a problem with the pooling of our money together saying, you know, we're going to make sure everyone gets to the same starting line as best we can. They should have get a good education. But then once I'm the one who tells you where the race is going to be run, you know, I just said the parent has the right to take their child with that money wherever they want. And that right now, otherwise it's like going to a restaurant paying for your food. And if they don't give it back to you the way you want, they don't care. I just don't see how we can keep going down this line, right?
3: Yeah, we should fund the student, not the system. We can still pay the same amount of money in taxes, but it should be directed by the parents. They're in the best position to make that decision. And to go on with your analogy, imagine if you were assigned to a government grocery store just based on where you lived, and they had empty shelves, or when the food was there, you got food poisoning, and when you complained, they said, oh, take it to the grocery board, or better yet, give us more money. We'll do a better job next time. You still get food poisoning every single time. You might say, oh, it's the definition of insanity, doing the same thing over and over again, expecting different results. And that is how we structure the school system. You have to move to get access to a different grocery store. That would be crazy. Yet we do that with schools. And, you know, so that's an easy fix. And a lot of states are already doing it. And the unions are freaking out. And Randy Weingarten's union, I just got to say, they also passed a resolution, one to keep secrets from parents, and then another one, they want to socially transition kids at school. That they literally passed that resolution. And they also supported one for gender-affirming care, which includes sex change surgeries, puberty blockers, hormone treatments for young kids as well. They said to they want to support it for all stages of life. That includes children as well. And it's just, it's almost demonic at this point. It's not just that they're focused on politics, but they're getting even worse than that, and that they're trying to subvert the will of parents and transition kids at school. It's just insane stuff. And you might say, look, this isn't happening at my school, but I live in Texas, and you see remnants of this stuff happening where the teachers, once they get behind closed doors, the bad apples can cause a lot of problem, even if, you know, 95% of the teachers are doing a good job.
4: I've got kind of a church analogy, and I know we're kind of running out of time, but, you know, a lot of times what happened in churches is the churches themselves were still very conservative. The people were very moral, very traditional, but the seminaries got very liberal, especially on the coast, and they start pumping out these folks who are willing to kind of dress the way they were supposed to dress for a while, you know, put the robes on, put the stoles on, you know, blah, blah, blah. But over time, they actually moved those churches the way they were, and to the point now they weren't even preaching the gospel, preaching the word of God anymore. And they were very, very, very political. A lot of these churches are more political than teachers' unions. And I look
3: James
4: at the same
3: Calarico
4: kind of process.
3: In Texas.
4: Exactly. You know, exactly. So my final point here is, you know, there's a war on your child. You've got to take this seriously. So final thought, Corey, we've got to face up to this because, I said, they still get 80 to 90% of our kids.
3: Yeah, Vodi Bakum said it best. We cannot continue to send our children to Caesar for their education and be surprised when they come home as Romans. I think the good news is some parents aren't that surprised anymore. The veil has been lifted. There's no putting the genie back in the bottle. And families are saying, you know what? I thought they were focused on math and reading and writing. They're not. They're focused more on the LGBTs than the ABCs. And some of them are taking back control. They're pushing back at the school board meeting. You got to do that. You got to push back at the Capitol to get your money to take your kid to the school that works best for you. And a lot of parents are saying, you know what? I can do this. I can homeschool. They got the test run homeschooling during COVID, and they got a lot more confidence now in the ability to do that. And teachers are waking up too. We need everybody to fight on the same team. And, you know, there's teachers out there who don't want to take control of your kid. And they think it's crazy what's happening with the union bosses too. So I think we're rowing in the right direction. We're moving in the right direction. But it ultimately needs to begin with parents saying, no more, not today, Satan. These are my kids, not yours. They don't belong to the government. So school choice is one way to do that, but also homeschooling and teacher choice too. Teachers are leading the way as well.
4: Dr. Corey DeAngelis, we ran out of time. Heritage.org, folks, got to read up on him. Thanks again, Corey, for all your good work. God bless.
3: Thank you, Greg.
4: All right. Folks, in closing, till we see Jesus face to face, speak the truth in love with humility and grace. Be wise as serpents, harmless as doves. Till next time, God richly bless you. I'm Greg Sands. Thanks for tuning in today. To get to know our LCRLDC work better, check out our website at lcrlfreedom.org. Contained there are resources to empower your public square dynamic discipleship. Till next time, God bless you always. I'm Greg Seltz. Have a great week.
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0: died and was buried.
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2: God's Word is a lamp unto my feet and a light unto my path. 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You've expressed your appreciation and asked for more. 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

Greetings in the name of Christ, and welcome to Concord Matters. We seek concord in the life, death, resurrection, and ascension of our Lord Jesus Christ, that by his word we may come to Christian unity by the study of the clear and concise teachings confessed in the Book of Concord. I'm your host, Pastor Brady Finnern, President of the Minnesota North District of the Lutheran Church Missouri Synod. Thank you for joining us on KFUO, Christ for You, Anytime, Anywhere. Today we conclude our introduction to the formula of concord, now going through the timeline and the summary, content, rule, and norm. And we've gone through quite a bit of this already. However, today it's just important that the Concordians, when they wrote the formula, the epitome, and the solid declaration, they wanted to make sure that everyone understood the foundation, everything that happened, all the history that came before them. Their goal was the Bible and the Bible alone. It's so refreshing, and I encourage our listeners to listen to our previous episodes as we talked about the controversies and talked about the history, talked about the people. And as we go to original sin next week, it is very important.

0: important that your role and our role is to say, does this confess the scriptures clearly or not? It's not time for us to try to go through every little detail and try to figure out the history and try to figure out, is this authoritative? No. Read the confessions, go to the scriptures and say, do they align? And we in the Lutheran Church Missouri Synod believe they do. So I'm excited for today and the rest of our studies in the formula. So if you have any questions concerning our study in the formula of Concord, send us an email, kfuo@kfuo.org, kfuo@kfuo.org. Joining us in the Confession of Christ, we welcome back Pastor Andy Wright of St. John Lutheran Church in Topeka, Kansas. Pastor Wright, welcome back to Concord Matters.
1: Great to be back here again. Great discussion that we have before us.
0: Amen. Pastor, we've done quite a bit when it comes to the introduction. And so today we're on page 472 of the Reader's Edition of the Book of Concord, Concordia, the Lutheran Confessions. And we're looking at timeline. We're looking at how they really wanted to summarize everything before they began. But I just wanted to touch base to make sure all that we have studied to this point, if you anything you want to summarize or highlight to start us off on the right foot.
1: Sure. Yeah. And hopefully, you know, if the listeners have kind of been following along with this sequence, some things have been jumping out to them and kind of just picking up a few of those things as we look at the timeline as well and kind of where we're at, that you can really see the place that the Formula of Concord has that informs us even about how we have received and use our Lutheran confessions as a whole. So, you know, we looked at things, you know, after the death of Luther and what that meant for, like, you know, the small Celtic League and what that meant for the different rulers, what that meant about how they had to face issues of doctrine and practice together and how, what is the life of the church? This wasn't just something that theologians were arguing about behind closed doors, that these things were impacting people as we think of like the Augsburg and Leipzig interims. We think about then the controversies that were going on in the church, teachings that were obscuring the gospel or mixing law and gospel in the case of some of the antinomian controversies, or things about even how do we speak about theological concepts and realities that the scriptures give us as something like original sin. And while we might be well-intentioned, we don't subscribe to the whole substance of man is corrupt, right? And we talked about that last time as we face these things. So kind of now as we're now going to get into then the summary content, rule, and norm and get into the text of the Formula of Concord itself, we have that background in mind, but we also have in place the mindset of the writers of the Formula of Concord. We have their situation, you know, where, that they're living in, but also their purpose and goal of caring for God's people and the church making this faithful confession. And so when we start looking at then the text here, we're going to see that goal of a faithful confession. We're going to see of where they stand, where this document is going to stand in the place of what is its source, what has caused this confession, and how does this norm, you know, the other confessions that we have. And but all the while then that this is a churchly document that is in the church and for the church.
0: Something I've heard you say numerous times as we have been on together on here on Concord Matters. You've said the Formula of Concord teaches us how to confess. And just as we go to the summary, look at the timeline, do you want to give us a few words on that as we look at the formula and to encourage our listeners as they study and as we begin to study the articles of the formula?
1: Sure, yeah. The Formula of Concord is a perfect example of, it teaches us how to confess, in that it teaches us to kind of place ourselves under the scriptures as we face different controversies or even just different articles of faith or even who we are as God's people. And to ask those questions, okay, what is being asked? What is being said? What is being, you know, what's the issue at hand? What are the implications of these things? So that whether we're a pastor or even lay people, that we go through this and ask those fundamental questions of who, you know, what is scripture teaching me about this particular thing? And how does this help me then give answer to maybe my son asking me about, you know, what happens when, you know, somebody dies? Or why do I go to church, Dad? Why do you make me go to church? Or those things. So it's not like it's this thing of, okay, look up question such and such, and this is such and such an answer. But we think through these things. we think through them from the scriptures of like, how does the scriptures teach us about what it means to die in Christ? How does the scriptures and what that means that God has called us to be his own even before the foundation of the world and something like election? Or how does this mean that, you know, of if that Jesus is really present in the Lord's Supper and what it means to gather around the means of grace and that God actually delivers these things to me so that when my, you know, when your kid wants to say, why do we need to go to church? I mean, you're in a sense, you're kind of asking the wrong question. Where's Jesus? You know, to reorient and to teach this stuff and hand this over. Does that mean you're going to be some great theologian that, you know, is now writing some tome or treatise? Not necessarily, but what are you going to do? You're just going to confess the faith. It's what Christians do. We say back what God has revealed to us, and we live it too. That's the thing about how the Formula of Concord teaches us to confess the faith is that it's actually lived and it's practical. You know, that we actually care about this stuff and we live it and we believe it and it informs our lives.
0: Well, let's dig in as it informs everything that we do as the baptized children of God. We look on how the Lord worked in history. So we're on page 472, the reader's edition of the Book of Concord, Concordia of the Lutheran Confessions. We look at the timeline before us, Pastor, and it is much of what we've gone through, but it begins in 1545, and then it ends, well, it says 1592, which goes to the Saxon Visitation Articles, which, by the way, we have covered here on KFUO. So look back on, I think it's a fascinating reality of the history that happened after the Formula of Concord, but that's another conversation, another time. It begins in 1545, and it brings up Council of Trent. Sounds kind of weird that that's where it begins, but Pastor, where do you want to begin, and what do you want to highlight as we look at this history?
1: Yeah, so I think the Council of Trent, it is an important thing on the radar, because that's such a defining moment, even if we don't think about it, but just in terms of theological discourse and confession of the faith. You know, so the Council of Trent, we think about kind of what we know as Roman Catholicism today, even though we have, you know, the First and Second Vatican Councils and stuff that have since come after that. And Vatican II especially has really kind of, you know, messed with a whole, you know, a lot of stuff. But Trent really codified and organized Roman Catholic theology. And it was formed in response, by and large, to a lot of what was going on in the Reformation. And there were some things then that what the Council of Trent did that were to try to give answer to things like justification by grace alone, through faith alone. And they target, you know, that in particular. But it was also, there are kind of some political aspects of this too, as we think about the Council of Trent being called and then kind of that front that was kind of grouped together by Charles V and the Holy Roman Empire against the Lutheran princes and rulers, and kind of that onslaught, even military action that occurred. So you have this kind of going on, you know, with some of the stuff with the first session being called and then later subsequent sessions down the road. But that was kind of, they were getting organized on that theological front and addressing some real things that needed to be addressed too. But how do you counter this, or how what came out of then Trent? We think of the Counter-Reformation on the part of Roman Catholicism, but then too, like as now you're facing then from the Holy Roman Empire and then, you know, these dogmatic assertions of Trent. How do you still continue to confess the Reformation faith, which is the biblical faith, faithfully? And then what does this look like then in your churches? And so that, I think that there's a reason why the Reader's Edition has that in the timeline, because that's such a significant event, not just in Roman Catholic Church history, but in the history of the church, that directly affected, even firsthand, you know, that of Lutherans. And then Chemnitz, one of the primary authors of the Formula of Concord, Martin Chemnitz, his kind of his magnus opus, his great work of the examination of the Council of Trent then really kind of helped then as we form what it means to confess the faith, you know, over and against these things, but for the and kind of getting to the very practical nature of what happens when you deny or flat out reject certain issues that Trent was bringing up. So that's I think that's why that's there. And then, you know, you have the Small Catholic League defeat in 1547 at the Battle of Mühlberg on April 24th, and then that kind of really ushered in, you know, kind of then some of the interims as we talked about in previous episodes and then and with that as well. But if you jump then, you know, kind of to where as we're picking up then 1573, the six sermons on controversies that formed a lot of the basis of the Formula of Concord. So like where we get some of the articles of the Formula of Concord, Jakob Andrea's six sermons, the Schwabian Concord, the Torgau book. And then in 1577, you have some of them gathered together in what became known as the Bergen book. That became then the Solid Declaration. And then right after that, Andrea did a summary document of what we have as the epitome. So that's kind of then, you know, as they were responding to all those controversies in that history that we covered in previous episodes, then now we have kind of then the document that was formed. But as we saw too, they all contributed to these things. You know, they all were facing their different issues and they all were facing different things, but they worked together as the church. And I mentioned there's that great picture of them sitting down together, you know, and at the table and, you know, the concordance that they are, you know, confessing, you know, the faith together. They're working together as the church. They're faithfully, you know, collaborating with one another and just kind of showing us too of how the church is not an island unto itself, but we confess the faith corporately.
0: And something that is quite fascinating, and I encourage our listeners to keep looking at the history, but also to consider this as we're looking at the articles about how the issue before us is very clearly stated throughout. The issue and then the affirmative, this is what we believe. And then the negatives is this is what we don't. And often it's what we don't believe that is just as important as the affirmatives. So, Pastor, as we look at the outline of the doctrinal subjects that the doctrine that will be covered, the 12 different articles, can you talk a little bit about the status, the affirmative statements, and the negative statements that we have in every article that we'll cover throughout?
1: Sure. I think you kind of really touched on it. And that one of the things, though, that this is, what's another document that goes along in this way? Very similarly, the Augsburg Confession does. We believe, teach, and confess, and we condemn, right? And one of the things that really is helpful for as we look at kind of the methodology of the Formula of Concord is it helps form us in how we think about things. Because confessing what is true and rejecting what is false creates clarity, and it gives clarity. There's not ambiguity. It's not... They're not intentionally trying to leave a confession of faith kind of up for grabs in terms of, you know, okay, well, these people are saying these things and these confusions are arising. No, we're saying these are negative things. These are negative teachings, but here's what the truth is from the scriptures, right? And this is one, and then they go into then the article itself. So that when you understand and you identify, I mean, the scriptures teach us to do this, to identify false teaching. But you don't identify and name false teaching just so you can somehow put yourself above it and say, look, I'm right and you're wrong. You identify false teaching for the sake of the truthfulness to be confessed, for one, but also then it navigates this for us that so we're not just tossed to and fro. We're not just, you know, thrown into this, you know, free-for-all of does God really teach us what he wants us to know and believe and confess? Because if there's going to be a clarity in the confession of doctrine, what goes hand in hand with that is that the scriptures themselves are clear. You know, so that undergirds a lot of this too, that you can actually have a faithful confession. You can reject what is false, you can confess what is true. And they really get that. But they do it more in depth in the Formula of Concord. But I mean that's just I mean that the Augsburg Confession does that as well. I mean, in a very similar way. And as though even, you know, kind of bring that up a little bit too. But so when you look at that then too, but kind of piggybacking off of that outline of how they approach this particular article, there's a reason why they put the summary content rule and norm at the beginning of all of this. And that really is a telling thing too. That's something that's very helpful about the Formula of Concord, but it has overreaching principles or overreaching really kind of into the whole of the Book of Concord as well. So for like Melanchthon, who was in the backdrop of a lot of some of the controversies that were going on during this time, you know, and some of his later works, he talked about corpus doctrinae, like a body of doctrine. And they were seeing this confession not just as this body of doctrine, but they wanted to lay out what is the foundation of all of this, that the scriptures are going to be not only the what causes us to have our confession of faith, but then what also norms our confession of faith. So they shied away from some of that language. And even too, as you look at some of the church orders of some of the regions during this time, of they would have the kind of this structure of you had these doctrinal statements at the beginning, and then you had come the other stuff. But the formula of Concord kind of reworks this and understands that these things are all intertwined together, that you're going to have this confession of faith as given from the scriptures that's going to inform all of your life together as God's people. So that then this is where then it really, you start to see the impact of the formula of Concord on the whole Book of Concord as it now interacts with the other confessions. And then even what place the Book of Concord now has as a normative thing in the life of the church. So they're really kind of having that mindset. And the summary content rule and norm really lays that foundation of, okay, how do we as the church, what is it that we have? Where does it come from? And how do we use this?
0: I think you've really set us up to begin with the summary content rule and norm on page 473. What do you think?
1: Yeah, I think so. I think we're ready to get into it.
0: Very good. We're on page 473. And the title says, the summary content rule and norm, according to which all teachings should be judged and the erroneous teachings that have occurred should be decided and explained in a Christian way. We'll begin with a note. What is the sole source of doctrine in the church? The Bible and the Bible alone. God's word is a pure fountain and source of God's truth. Church creeds and confessions, however, function as witnesses to that truth. As such, they are accepted standards by which we can discern between true and false teaching. Churches can, do, and should insist that called pastors and other church workers pledge themselves unconditionally to the church's confession. In this way, the church's confession safeguards and pure teaching of God's word. Does this contradict the statement that the Bible alone is the source and norm of doctrine? No. Confessions are not the source of doctrine, but are a standard or norm by which preaching and teaching are evaluated because they are based on God's word. This may be fine nuance, but it is an important one. Today, in authentically Lutheran churches, pastors and other church workers pledge to faithfully teach and practice according to the scriptures and the Lutheran confessions, just as they have done for nearly 500 years. Pastor, I heard someone say, no creed but the Bible. And how would we respond as we confess it's only the scriptures, but yet we have symbols? How do we address that?
1: Yeah, I would say that's a creed in and of itself. To be snarky, right?
0: Exactly.
1: Yeah, this is something that I think a lot of this stuff is out of ignorance, or it's kind of this mindset that if we have another book, then that must somehow be on the same level or par with the scriptures. And that doesn't mean that at all. You know, I mean, I think a lot of this fundamentally goes back to Matthew 16 when Jesus says, who do you say that I am? You are the Christ, the Son of the living God, right? That's what Peter says. He makes that great confession. To confess the scriptures is to say back what God has revealed to us in his word. So when we look at this, when we look at the Lutheran confessions as a whole, we'll just use that as a whole for a second here, because the formula kind of posits itself in some way, you know, as we kind of look at this, that when we give answer of who do you say that I am, our confession has been given to us through the scriptures. And kind of what we say back is kind of, in a sense, what the confessions are. This is what I believe about baptism. This is what I believe about, you know, the Lord's Supper. This I believe about who Christ is because the scriptures has revealed it to us. And we also understand in that too, that this is something that the church has together. It's a shared confession that the scriptures have created for us. And we can judge doctrine by this standard or norm because it's confessing God's word, right? So backing up then, so, you know, the statement that you made, another one that is just a big pet peeve of mine, and I'm going to make a statement that's, I don't mean it to offend people, but I know for a fact that I've had numerous people tell me over the years, and I'm not singling out any one congregation, that pastors taught people to say, I'm a Christian first and a Lutheran second, right? And we would say, that makes no sense, right? So are you saying only Lutherans are Christians? No, that's not what I'm saying. But what I'm saying is the Lutheran confession is the Christian confession. Because if our Lutheran confessions are not a faithful confession of the scriptures, then what are they? Then they are something that really is no standard or norm. But if our Lutheran confessions are a faithful confession of the scriptures, then what? It is the faithful confession. It's the Christian confession, right? Now, it's, once again, I'm not saying that there are not Christians in other, you know, in other denominations. That's not what I'm saying. But what I'm saying is, it's not I'm a Christian first and a Lutheran second. There's those two words. To say that I'm a Lutheran is to simply say I'm a Christian, right? Now, are there errors in the other confessions of that Christians have, like in, you know, some of our brothers and sisters in Christ? Yeah, there are issues that can be very serious. And so that's why we take our confession seriously. But that's not an arrogant thing to say that the Lutheran confession is the Christian confession. But what it does is actually uphold the word of God to say that God can really actually reveal to us what the scriptures teach and what he wants us to know, and we can faithfully confess that. And I'm not just making that. This is not Andy Wright's confession just too, but you and I have that shared confession, right? So when you and I were ordained and we made that vow, we're making the vow to uphold the scriptures is really what we're doing when we subscribe to the Lutheran confessions, and it's our corporate confession together. So I think back to your initial question, it's a false dichotomy, right? Mm-hmm. You know, I don't need any creed, I need the Bible. Well, if you have the Bible, you're going to have a creed, right? Because you're going to make a confession. You're the Christ, the Son of the living God is a creed. Creed comes from a word from credo credere, you know, I believe, to believe. I believe something. You are the Christ, the Son of the living God. That's a creed. You're always going to have a creed. It is impossible to have a creedless or confessionless Christianity. It is impossible. The only way that you can have a confessionless or creedless Christianity is to not have the scriptures. And if you don't have the scriptures, you don't have Christianity. So anyway, I get really fired up about that. But I think it's something that it's really important that we understand that, because it extols the scriptures and what they do and how that applies to our lives as we confess them.
0: A creedless, confessionless church is not the Christian church, which I think is an important reality for each of us to continue to realize. So let's dig in to the summary content, rule, and norm. We're on page 473. We're at section or paragraph one. We believe, teach, and confess that the only rule and norm according to which all teachings together with all teachers should be evaluated and judged are the prophetic and apostolic scriptures of the Old and New Testament alone. For it is written in Psalm 119, your word is a lamp to my feet and a light to my path. St. Paul has written, even if we or an angel from heaven should preach to you a gospel contrary to the one we preached to you, let him be accursed. However, other writings by ancient or modern teachers, no matter whose name they bear, must not be regarded as equal to the Holy Scriptures. All of them are subject to the Scriptures. Other writings should not be received in any other way or as anything more than witnesses that show how this pure doctrine of the prophets and apostles was preserved after the time of the apostles and at what places. So the Concordians confess what we believe, but want to make sure that this confession is not confusing. What do you got?
1: Yeah, I mean, this is exactly what we were just talking about, right? So notice some things, though, what they say about the scriptures first, though. They say that they are the only rule and norm according to which all teachings together with all teachers should be evaluated and judged. We call that what? Sola scriptura. Mm-hmm. I mean, this is what we're upholding, which, by the way, is rejected by, you know, things like the Council of Trent, too, kind of referring back to our timeline. you know, that there's, it's not, it doesn't say that the scriptures are the highest authority. It doesn't say that the scriptures are one authority. It says what the only rule and norm, you know, there's a and that's something that is an important thing. The only rule and norm, making that clear, because you'll sometimes hear things. We had I think it was an Anglican one time when I was in seminary. I don't remember if my MDiv time or my STM year, but yeah, he was talking about like the three-legged stool of Anglican theology with like coming out of like Richard Hooker and those guys. And he said, well, yeah, we have the three-legged stool of tradition, scripture, and reason, but scripture is the longest leg on the stool. He thought he was trying to, and I don't mean to disparage the guy, but he's just wrong. He thought he was trying to, you know, appeal to us as Lutherans saying, oh yeah, well, that's as long as we would say, well, there shouldn't be a three-legged stool to begin with. It's only, you know, scripture is the only rule and norm. So they say that. So the scriptures, but what's the second thing they say about the scriptures here too? That the prophetic and apostolic scriptures of what? The Old and New Testaments alone. So when they talk about the scriptures, they're talking about the totality of the scriptures too. They're not just saying the New Testament. They're not just saying the Old Testament. But there's an understanding of, you know, scripture. So you have, you know, sola scriptura. You have this, you know, toto scriptura. You know, that the totality of the scriptures that is a part of this too. So they're seeing this then as, you know, this is the thing, the whole sacred writings are that which, you know, are our only rule and norm. The formula of Concord, you know, so we're looking at the epitome right now. The Solid Declaration has, you know, some things about that too, and kind of how they look at this, just of the wording, it's a little bit longer. But as we look at even the language of the scriptures, when they talk about the word of God, for instance, often they will talk about the scriptures. They are used one and the same throughout many places in the whole formula of Concord. And sometimes too, they will even say the word of God, and then they will quote this or say it is written. So they show us how these are to be used. Throughout the formula, they'll say it is written, da da da da da. You know, notice even here in paragraph one of the epitome, right? For it is written in Psalm 119. I mean, that makes, and who does that sound like? It is written. It sounds like Jesus, right? That's how Jesus. So when we talk about things like sola scriptura, who taught us to think about theology this way? Or the thing Jesus did. We're using the same principles of Jesus. But so they lay that out, you know, and they quote Paul here too in Galatians 1. So there's something to be said for the place and role of the scriptures. Now, there are other ways you can talk about the word of God, to be sure. We talk about the different ways it's received, the different ways that it's heard. We talk about, you know, preaching and these things like that. But we have to be careful that we don't pit these things against the scriptures, because the formula of Concord really makes this very clear that the scriptures are the things by which we judge this by. And it was kind of in vogue, you know, around the Simonex era. And you hear this every once in a while talking about more than one word of God. And, you know, it depends on like a lot of things. Well, what do you mean by that, right? Of like, well, there are different ways that the word of God comes to us. Okay, I get that, you know, but the way that they're understanding the word of God here and what they're talking about, Pieper brings this up in his Dogmatics too, to some extent, is that they're talking about the scriptures. So we don't downplay the scriptures. You know, that's an important thing for us to remember, the role that the actual sacred writings have for the church.
0: Well, let's talk more about that on the other side of our break. We are beginning, actually concluding the beginning of our study of the formula of Concord with Pastor Andy Wright. We'll be right back.
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10: Each year, thousands of Missourians answer the call to serve. They leave their jobs, their families, and their routines to uphold justice in our courts. Missourians are a backbone of our state's legal system. Your time, your fairness, and your commitment to the truth make a difference. The right to a jury trial is fundamental to upholding our Constitution and democracy. To the thousands of Missourians who report for jury duty each year, thank you. 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
0: And welcome back. We are continuing to study the foundational realities of the Formula of Concord, the history, the people, the timeline, and today the summary, rule, content, and norm with Pastor Andy Wright of St. John Lutheran Church in Topeka, Kansas. Pastor, he is speaking very clearly. Actually, this is very similar to whenever we have an installation or an ordination of a pastor or installation or commissioning of a worker in the Lutheran Church Missouri Synod. This language is almost identical. That do you believe in the prophetic and apostolic scriptures of the Old and New Testament alone? And then it speaks about the confessions as a correct exhibition and confession of the Holy Scriptures as well. So it's very much so something that we not only confess here, but it's something we ask our workers to confess as well. So, Pastor, anything else in those first two paragraphs you want to highlight?
1: Yeah, I don't think so. I think it really is very clear. There's no mincing of words how they see the scriptures of this. And I mean, kind of just as an aside too, when you look at us as well, the solid declaration of even how they speak about the scriptures, about they'll use kind of, you know, they talk about infallible, you know, and different things too. When we talk about even, I mean, inerrancy and infallibility are two parts of the same thing, even though they're nuanced differently. But inspiration too. I mean, all of these things like inspiration, inerrancy, infallibility, these are taught in the Formula of Concord and applies really to the whole of the Book of Concord.
0: Let's continue on page 473. We're in paragraph 3. Right after the time of the apostles, and even while they were still living, false teachers and heretics arose. Therefore, symbols, i.e. brief, concise confessions, were written against the heretics in the early church. These symbols were regarded as the unanimous, universal Christian faith and confession of the Orthodox and true church. They are the Apostles' Creed, the Nicene Creed, and the Athanasian Creed. We pledge ourselves to these symbols, and in this way we reject all heresies and teachings that have been introduced into God's church against them. Just a very short part, not a short a conversation I had with someone from outside of Lutheranism. We talked a little bit about theology, and he came from a different confession. And he literally asked me, he says, I always hear Lutherans talking about the symbols. And he goes, what is that about? Obviously, it's not about the Lord's Supper, is what he told me. So, Pastor, what are they talking about with the symbols that we confess?
1: Yeah, that's a really interesting thing. And we think about like we kind of go back and forth when we look at the kind of how we even talk about the Lutheran confessions. But when the confessions talk about this understanding of a symbol, and a symbol really is a term that the ancient church had for a creed or a statement of faith. I was a few weeks ago a few months ago, time just flies. I was the theologian in residence at a campus ministry. I got invited to do this and kind of do a theology of the Book of Concord. And we had this, it was a really good discussion. We were talking about even what is a confession? What is a symbol? And you look at how that's used, but it comes from this word that means to be put together. And kind of even in Greek and Latin kind of forms, it had this sense of like a sign, a token, or a confession or creed that identified one's belief. And even it goes back, some of it, to the third century of what was spoken at the baptismal formula. Like we think about today when you ask, you know, Do you renounce the devil? And then too, like, do you desire to be baptized? Do you believe in God, the Father Almighty? Specifically that from like Matthew 28. And then we recite the creed, right? There's the symbol that we recite in the baptismal liturgy. But then it also started being used for the title of a declaratory creed, like the three ecumenical creeds. And then this word symbol was also used then as we kind of have received then the scriptural doctrine over and against false teaching, but a declarative statement of belief, right? That and identified what the scriptures teach. So that symbol word was used with that to kind of put together a creed or a statement of belief that declared what the scriptures teach about something. So when we talk about the Lutheran symbols, we basically our Lutheran confession. And what a symbol does too is it speaks, but also identifies. You know, it identifies what our confession is. So that when you and I subscribe to the Lutheran confessions, it is identified to the before God and the world what our doctrine is, what our confession is. You and I are, and you know, a Lutheran pastor is not going to preach or teach anything contrary to the Lutheran confessions because that is what the scriptures teach. And one of my favorite passages in the entire Book of Concord, which connects to this very notion of, you know, of a symbol and even kind of what we're talking about and the place of the formula of Concord in the Book of Concord, is at the very end of the Solid Declaration. It's at the end in Article 12, one of the other factions and sects. And then at the very end, when it talks about then the conclusion and you think about the writers sitting around, oh, there's that picture on page 619 in your reader's edition that I was talking about too. Yeah, so that's the one. I love that picture.
0: Now we found it.
1: I know. It was fun. Yeah, there it is right in front of us. Yeah. but this conclusion, you know, I'll just read this because I think this gets to a really good kind of definition of what we understand the Lutheran symbols and symbol. These and similar articles, one and all, with what belongs to them and follows from them, we reject and condemn as wrong, false, heretical, and contrary to God's word, three creeds, the Augsburg Confession, Apology, the Small Code Articles, and Luther's Catechisms. All godly Christians should be aware of these articles to the extent that the welfare and salvation of their souls is dear to them. In the sight of God and of all Christendom, the entire Church of Christ, we want to testify to those now living and those who will come after us. This declaration presented hereabout, all the controverted articles mentioned and explained above, and no other, is our faith, doctrine, and confession. By God's grace, with intrepid hearts, we are willing to appear before the judgment seat of Christ with this confession and give an account of it. We will not speak or write anything contrary to this confession, either publicly or privately. By the strength of God's grace, we intend to abide by it. And then they sign their names to it. So, you know, as we understand then this faithful confession and this symbol, but this is nothing new, right? So when the controversies arose in the early church, for them to say, I believe in one God, the Father Almighty, maker of heaven and earth, to confess the Nicene Creed was to say to have that same function as a symbol, to say, this is scriptures, teach me this about who the triune God is. And this is my confession because this is what the scriptures teach. And it's just kind of a helpful thing, and it identifies then. And there's a boldness that comes along with that, with this notion of a symbol, that we rally together in this confession of the scriptures.
0: And once again, to our listeners, that was on page 618 and also 619 is that picture we spoke of just a few episodes ago of, where is that picture? I thought it was in here somewhere. We have found it.
1: It was in there someplace.
0: Exactly. So it's just a great, great ending to the declaration and reminder. I think paragraph 39 is something that is very, very important for all of us to realize as we confess this faith, as we are continually growing in faith, and for us, especially as pastors, to continue to subscribe to as we continue our work for the care of souls of the church. So, Pastor, let's continue on. We're on page 473 again. We're in paragraph 4. However, schisms and matters of faith have also happened in our time. Therefore, we regard as the unanimous consensus and declaration of our Christian faith and confession, especially against the papacy and its false worship, idolatry, superstition, and against all other sects, the first unaltered Augsburg Confession. It is a symbol of our time, and it was delivered to the emperor Charles V at Augsburg in the year 1530 in the Great Diet. We hold to this confession along with its apology and the articles composed at Smalcald in the year 1537, which the chief theologians signed at that time. Such matters also concern the laity in the salvation of their souls. Therefore, we also confess Dr. Luther's small and large catechisms as they are included in the Luther's works. They are the layman's Bible because everything necessary for a Christian to know for salvation is included in them, which is handled more extensively in the Holy Scriptures. So Pastor, they're laying out what they believe, teach, and confess, and we still confess that same reality. Anything you want to speak to on how they speak of this confession?
1: Yeah, notice how they see the document of the Formula of Concord in relation to the other documents of the Luther Confessions. They don't say, you know, those were all well and good, but now we need to add something to it. What are they saying? That we're continuing in that same confession. And really, they hold up the Augsburg Confession in a kind of a primary role in saying that the Formula of Concord is doing what? Confessing the Augsburg Confession. You know, and a solid declaration really kind of hits on that too, in that as well. But they're saying, you know, that this they say it's the symbol of our time. So they're not saying it's relevant, but they're saying this is our faithful confession today and what we continue to confess. On paragraph 4, we hold to this confession along with its apologies. You know, they're holding fast to this confession. So the formula sees itself in light of the other confessional documents, to be sure, but really in light of the Augsburg Confession and the apology. And I think it was on our last episode we were talking about how when somebody refuses to subscribe to the Formula of Concord, you have to ask yourself, then what are you really saying about the Augsburg Confession? Mm. You know, and how it sees itself in relation to that. This is why in the Missouri Synod, we've always been, thanks be to God, such sticklers on confessional subscription and the whole, you know, 1580 Dresden edition of the Book of Concord, you know, that we have this totality to it because there's a cohesiveness that the confessions see with one another, that they're not pitted against one another, but they really see that it all is one confession, you know. And there's a whole other, you could do a whole series about episodes about the reception of the Formula of Concord and what that meant, you know, and some who rejected it at first and then later subscribed to it, you know, some of the Scandinavians and different things like that. But there's something to be said for seeing that when we look at the Formula of Concord, we see it in light of and really in continual confession of the Augsburg Confession.
0: And I think it's fascinating how they lay out and teach us about the teachings of the Small Catechism and the Large Catechism, because it says such clear language of what the Small Catechism is, and we don't need to necessarily add to this, but they are the layman's Bible because everything necessary for the Christian to know for salvation is included in them, which I think is very key. Like, for example, when someone becomes a member, we tell them to subscribe to our teachings as you have learned in the Small Catechism, which I think is fascinating that they make that distinction. Any thoughts you have on the Small and Large Catechism as they confess it?
1: Yeah, I think that's an important point. And it's not to say there's a danger that we might be tempted to go into and then say, so why not just have those? Mm-hmm. You know, but they're saying that's kind of the wrong question to ask, you know. So we have a summary of the Christian faith in those things. But once again, the Augsburg Confession and the formula and the small code articles, which they make a point to mention too, that they have this confessional status, you know, the small code articles do, that, you know, these are, you know, the all the faithful confession of the scriptures. But we don't require it of our lay people or new members, you know, these things like this, because they have this summary of the Christian faith. They have what is sufficient in the small catechism, but it's not set against, and we don't have the lowest common denominator for our confessional subscription. Hopefully that made sense what I just said. You know, that way it's not like just, subscribe to small catechism, great, that's your confessional subscription for our pastors. There's, because it, not the methodology and the doctrine that's confessed, which is cohesive throughout the whole Book of Concord, but the totality of that is is the faith that we believe, teach, and confess.
0: Right, and that's an important reality for each of us as Christians, that it isn't just, okay, now I know I'm saved, end of story. It's a continual understanding the depth and riches of God's grace as given to us in the whole of Scripture. And also for the sake of when we have to fight the good fight of confessing that faith throughout our lives. And he equips us and he strengthens us to be able to do so. Yeah. So don't stop at the small catechism. Don't start at the large catechism. And as Pastor Wright would say, and also I, make sure you get to the formula, because that is so full of grace and strength for all God's people. Pastor, anything else on those paragraphs that we read so far?
1: I don't think so. I think it's just, it's there's something to be said. If it commends those writings to us, that we should take all the writings seriously.
0: We're on page 474, where paragraph 6. As announced above, all teachings are to be conformed in this way. What is contrary to these confessions is to be rejected and condemned, as opposed to the unanimous declaration of our faith. In this way, the distinction between the Holy Scriptures of the Old and New Testament and all other writings is preserved. The Holy Scriptures alone remain the judge, rule, and norm. According to them, as the only touchstone, all teachings shall and must be discerned and judged to see whether they are good or evil, right or wrong. I want to stop there because I thought it was important to see the word preserved, that they emphasize that word preserved in paragraph 7. So, Pastor, can you kind of tell us a little bit about that? That's a very important word as we look at the confessions and what we still confess today.
1: Yeah, it's something to be said, like you preserve something you cherish, right? And it's not for its own sake. There's something to be said, and I think sometimes it gets taken too far, that when we kind of have, you know, our Lutheran tropes or Lutheran sayings like long gospel or even these things, but that they just become kind of a repeat for its own sake. But when we look at that, when it says in this way, the distinction between the Holy Scriptures of the Old and New Testament, all other writings is preserved, that we take seriously this understanding of what it means to have scriptures in the confessions, that there is this real preservation that we treasure of what the scriptures are and how they're used and the place that the confessions have as well. So that we don't just say, we don't give lip service to them, but we preserve this distinction. We preserve this distinction of sola scriptura, or as we talk about, you know, they don't use that word here, but the norma normans and the norma normata, you know, the norming norm and that which, and the normed norm, that we have that. We preserve that. We don't blur that line. But we understand and maintain it. We preserve it so that we hold to the scriptures in their place and we treasure it and we practice it. And we hold to the confessions in their place and we treasure it and we practice it so that we preserve this and we don't throw out the confessions, because that would be to throw out a faithful confession of the scriptures, or we don't put the scriptures to a place where they don't, or we don't put the confessions to a place that they, you know, don't belong either, right? There's that distinction that we have. So they're really driving home that point, and that we preserve it. And it, so when we say then scripture in the confessions, we understand what that distinction is, and, you know, the distinction between the Old and New Testaments and, you know, and the confessional writings are, and maintain that in our church.
0: And we always want to, as you mentioned so well, we want this to be preserved not only here and now, and I think about this quite a bit, but also for my grandchildren, if the Lord blesses me with grandchildren, or the future generations of those children in our churches right now, so that we have that confidence. And this is, you can almost, it's palpable almost as you read the words of the Concordians, they have that same conviction. I want to make sure that this is preserved for the next generation. And that's our task in the Lutheran Church Missouri Synod, as the church today, is how can this be preserved to the next generation? So we have to say the right words. We have to confess the truth, and we have to say what the truth is not, which is why, Pastor, I'm so excited to actually get into the articles, because that's where the rubber hits the road, as you said so well throughout our time. Let's get to the last paragraph, as we have about 5 minutes left on our time. page 474, paragraph 8. The other symbols and writings mentioned above are not judges like the Holy Scriptures. They're only a testimony and declaration of the faith. They show how the Holy Scriptures have been understood and explained in regard to controversial articles in God's church by those living at that time. Also, they show how the opposite teaching was rejected and condemned by what arguments the dogmas conflicting with the Holy Scriptures were rejected and condemned. Pastor, we have had a lot of repeating, I would say, throughout our time. And this is just once again why we need to repeat. But let me ask you this, with about three and a half minutes left in our time, as we begin our studies on these articles, what articles are ones that you seem to, that you would deem to be very important for the church today, for our listeners as they dig in? Something that us as pastors should make sure we take very seriously as we confess and continue to preserve this faith for the next generation.
1: Whew, boy, that's a tough question.
0: Three minutes.
1: It's like picking your... Yeah, it's like picking your favorite kids or something, you know? Sophie's choice here, right. Confession style. But yeah, that's a really good question. I don't know. I mean, I think a lot of it, in our last time together, we were talking about when you talk about law and gospel, if you get law and gospel wrong, a lot of the other articles are going to fall apart. Mm. So when we look at like articles 5 and 6, I think those are really important ones that we see about. But article 3... is one that is a very important one too, the righteousness of faith before God, because there's a lot of things that really tell us about who we are and what God has done for us and the totality of Christ's work. I think that's an important one. Article 10 teaches us how we view our life together and what that means, you know, as we, you know, face issues in the church, understanding what bounds, like that there, that things like adiaphora are not just a trump card we can lay down and think that's our excuse to do whatever we want, but also there is a time and a place that we do and don't bind consciences to things. And what does that mean? So, I mean, some of this is maybe kind of just couched with kind of current discussions that we have today. But I think by and large, you know, kind of to maybe punt on that question, is that as we look at this study of the Formula of Concord, just look at how the Formula of Concord asks those questions of what is the issue? How do I address this? How do I confess this? Mm. And that really is the big thing as you face that. And as whether you're a pastor or a layman, you know, ask those questions. What does it mean to say that if I say that Jesus can't be present in the Lord's Supper, what does that say about who Jesus is? Or if I say that God, if I confess that God has elected me to salvation before the foundation of the world, what does that even mean? And what comfort does that give me as I'm dying? Or that the whole righteousness of Jesus is mine through faith. What does that say about what God thinks about me? All of those things, but like that, I think really is what the Formula of Concord not only just shines, but really it preaches to us. So when I talk to new members or even people who are new to the Lutheran Confessions, the Formula of Concord often intimidates them. And I don't always recommend that they jump feet first into the Formula of Concord. But there is something to be said of don't let some of the big theological discussions of the Formula of Concord intimidate you, but see the big picture. There's a reason why we're having these big theological discussions. And at the end of a lot of the articles, they show you why. Good instance on like the end of the Lord's Supper article or on the Christology article, they talk about and they specifically mention the consolation that comes from it. And that really, I think, is where the book, the Formula of Concord is just so incredibly comforting and helpful and really a pastoral theology too, as we as pastors care for God's people.
0: Well, it's going to be an exciting ride as we continue to study and dig into each article in the Formula, the Epitome, and the Solid Declaration. Pastor Andy Wright of St. John Lutheran Church in Topeka, Kansas, starting us off on the right foot with the Formula of Concord. Pastor Wright, thank you for all these episodes and your thorough teaching and for being our guest.
1: Thank you very much. It's a great pleasure.
0: I'm your host, Pastor Brady Finnern. Thank you for joining us, and the Lord keep you safe in the palm of his hand.
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Good morning. This is Dan Arnold from KFUO Radio. Christ for you anytime, anywhere. That was given for us in Condescending by the Cantoria Concordia. It's my pleasure to spend Saturday with you bringing you sacred music. It's my hope that that sacred music puts a warm spot in your heart and a smile on your face. Up next, Lay Me Low by the National Lutheran Choir.

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0: KFUO Radio, over a century of Christ for you. That was Psalm 126, When the Lord Turned Again, by the choir, King's College, Cambridge.
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1: 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Up next, Beautiful Savior by the Concordia Choir of Moorhead, Minnesota.

Proclaiming Christ for you since 1924, KFUO Radio. This is Dan Darnall from KFUO Radio, and I hope that your walk with the Lord this Saturday is going well. That was "O Lord, Thou Art My Strength" by the Concordia Seminary Chorus. Up next, "O Sing to the Lord a New Song" by the Master Arts Chorale.

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4: 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Over 10 years ago, we began bringing you morning prayer each weekday. Shortly thereafter, we added evening prayer. You've expressed your appreciation and asked for more. 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

This is Dan Darnall from KFUO Radio. Hope that your walk with the Lord this Saturday afternoon is going well. That was Day by Day, Thy Mercies, Lord, Attend Me by the Astana Choir. Up next, How Great Thou Art by New Covenant.

0: Faith alone, grace alone, the word alone, the message is clear. KFUO Radio. That was Psalm 134, Behold Now, Praise the Lord, by the choir, King's College, Cambridge.
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Up next, Jesus Lead Thou On by Paul Manns.

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0: 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Up next, Psalm 24, "The Earth is the Lord's," by the Choir Kings College, Cambridge.

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God's blessings to you, brothers and sisters in Christ, on this Saturday afternoon. This is Dan Darnall from KFUO Radio. That was Jerusalem by the Wayne Feet Singers. 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Up next, The Lord is My Shepherd by John Rutter and the Cambridge Singers.

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3: God's word is a lamp unto my feet and a light unto my path. 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

This is Dan Darnall from KFUO Radio. Hope that your walk with the Lord this Saturday afternoon is going well. That was Children of the Heavenly Father by the Astana Choir. Up next, What Friend We Have in Jesus by New Covenant.

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0: Proclaiming salvation by grace through faith in Christ, KFUO Radio. Up next, Domine Deus by the St. Louis Children's Chorus.

Good afternoon. This is Dan Darnall from KFUO Radio. That was Then Shall the Righteous Shine Forth by the Atlanta Symphony Orchestra. Up next, Grazio by the St. John's Lutheran Church.

0: That was Linda McKinney with Lamb of God and Kyrie on the Messenger of Good News KFUO Radio.
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This is Dan Darnall from KFUO Radio. Hope that you're having a wonderful Saturday afternoon. That was Rejoice, the Lord is King by the Orpheus Choir of Nazareth. Up next, Larry Goss with Blessed Assurance.

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1: 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The theme of our worship service on this 13th Sunday after Pentecost is A Thoughtful Man. Pastor Ferguson will deliver the sermon based on the text from Romans chapter 11, verse 33 to 12, to chapter 12, verse 8. Our liturgist today is John Ferguson and seminarian Stephen Guzik. The organist is Justin Knobach. The order of service can be found on our website at peacelutheranstl.org by clicking on the Resources tab and then the Audio and Bulletins menu option. Our opening hymn this morning is Church of God, Elect and Glorious, hymn number 646 in Lutheran Service Book.
2: Good morning. Great to have all of you here with us today. We're excited for the baptisms of Felicity and Will here in just a few minutes and pray God's blessings attend them. Also, we just want to note that we'll be blessing our teachers for the school year here at this service and at the 10:30 service. So at that time, when it comes, we'll invite any teachers of any school to stand up so that we can recognize them and commend them for the year ahead. Let us then rise and receive our Lord's gifts.

0: In the name of the Father, and the Son, and the Holy Spirit.
1: Amen.
0: Congregation may be seated, and we invite you to turn to page 268 in the hymnal that is in front of you, 268, and follow along with the rite of holy baptism. Dearly beloved, Christ our Lord says in the last chapter of Matthew, "All authority in heaven and on earth has been given to me. Therefore, go and make disciples of all nations, baptizing them in the name of the Father and of the Son and of the Holy Spirit." In the last chapter of Mark, our Lord promises, "Whoever believes and is baptized will be saved." And the Apostle Peter has written, "Baptism now saves you." The Word of God also teaches we are all conceived and born sinful and are under the power of the devil, until Christ claims us as his own. We would be lost forever unless delivered from sin, death, and everlasting condemnation. But the Father of all mercy and grace has sent his Son, Jesus Christ, who atoned for the sin of the whole world, that whoever believes in him should not perish, but have eternal life. And so I ask you, how are you named?
2: Timothy William Brown, Jr.,
0: receive the sign of the cross upon your forehead and upon your heart to mark you as one redeemed by Christ the crucified. And how are you named?
3: Felicity Grace Brown,
0: receive the sign of the cross upon your forehead and upon your heart to mark you as one redeemed by Christ the crucified. We pray. Almighty eternal God, according to your strict judgment, you condemned the unbelieving world through the flood. And yet, according to your great mercy, you preserved believing Noah and his family, eight souls in all. You drowned hard-hearted Pharaoh and all his host in the Red Sea, yet led your people Israel through the water on dry ground, foreshadowing this washing of your holy baptism. Through the baptism in the Jordan of your beloved Son, our Lord Jesus Christ, you sanctified and instituted all water to be a blessed flood and a lavish washing away of sin. And so we pray that you would behold Timothy and Felicity according to your boundless mercy and bless them with true faith by the Spirit, that through this saving flood all sin in them which has been inherited from Adam and which they themselves have committed since would be drowned and die. Grant that they be kept safe and secure in the holy ark of the Christian Church, being separated from the multitude of unbelievers and serving your name at all times with a fervent spirit and a joyful hope, so that with all believers in your promise, they would be declared worthy of eternal life. We pray this through Jesus Christ, our Lord.
4: Amen.
0: From ancient times, the church has appointed sponsors for baptismal candidates and catechumens. In the confessional Lutheran church, sponsors are to confess the faith expressed in the Apostles' Creed and taught in the small catechism, and whenever possible to witness the baptism of those they sponsor. They are to pray for them, support them in their ongoing instruction and nurture in the Christian faith, and encourage them toward a faithful reception of the Lord's Supper. They are at all times to be examples to them of the holy life of faith in Christ and love for the neighbor. So I ask you, is it your intention to serve Will and Felicity as sponsors in this Christian faith and say yes with the help of God?
5: Yes.
0: God enable you to will and to do this faithful and loving work, and by his grace fulfill what we are unable to do. Amen. Hear the gospel according to St. Mark. They brought young children to Jesus that he might touch them, but the disciples rebuked those who brought them. But when Jesus saw it, he was greatly displeased and said to them, "Let the little children come to me and do not forbid them, for of such is the kingdom of God. Assuredly, I say to you, whoever does not receive the kingdom of God as a little child will by no means enter it." And he took them up in his arms, put his hands on them, and blessed them. This is the word of the Lord.
4: Thanks be to God.
0: We all together pray our Lord's Prayer.
6: Our Father, who art in heaven, hallowed be thy name. Thy kingdom come, thy will be done on earth as it is in heaven. Give us this day our daily bread, and forgive us our trespasses, as we forgive those who trespass against us. And lead us not into temptation, but deliver us from evil. For thine is the kingdom, and the power, and the glory, forever and ever. Amen.
0: And the Lord bless you. You're coming in and you're going out from this time forth and forevermore. Amen. God in his grace works faith. And let us all confess together with Felicity and Will that the Holy Spirit is acting to bring faith and increase their faith and new life in this holy baptism. So we all confess together, parents, sponsors, and congregation, do you renounce the devil?
1: Yes, I renounce him.
0: Do you renounce all his works?
1: Yes, I renounce them.
0: Do you renounce all his ways?
1: Yes, I renounce them.
0: Do you believe in God the Father Almighty, maker of heaven and earth?
1: Yes, I believe.
0: Do you believe in Jesus Christ, his only Son, our Lord, who was conceived by the Holy Spirit, born of the Virgin Mary, suffered under Pontius Pilate, was crucified, died, and was buried, and he descended into hell, and the third day he rose again from the dead. He ascended into heaven and sits at the right hand of God the Father Almighty, from whence he will come to judge the living and the dead?
1: Yes, I believe.
0: Do you believe in the Holy Spirit, the Holy Christian Church, the communion of saints, the forgiveness of sins, the resurrection of the body, and the life everlasting?
1: Yes, I believe.
0: And do you desire to be baptized? Okay. All right. Timothy William Brown Jr., I baptize you in the name of God the Father, and of the Son, and of the Holy Spirit. Amen. The Almighty God and Father of our Lord Jesus Christ, who has given you the new birth of water and the Spirit, and has forgiven you all your sins, strengthen you with his grace to life everlasting. Amen. Felicity Grace Brown, I baptize you in the name of God the Father, and of the Son, and of the Holy Spirit. Amen. And the Almighty God and Father of our Lord Jesus Christ, who has given you the new birth of water and the Spirit, and has forgiven you all his sins, strengthen you with his grace to life everlasting. Amen. Receive this burning light to show that you have received Christ, who is the light of the world. Live always in the light of Christ and be ever watchful for his coming, that you may meet him with joy and enter with him into the marriage feast of the Lamb in his kingdom that will have no end. We invite our elder, John Rastifer, to say a word of welcome on behalf of the congregation.
3: In holy baptism, God the Father has made you members of his Son, our Lord Jesus Christ, and heirs with us of all the treasures of heaven in the one holy Christian and apostolic church. We receive you in Jesus' name as our brother and sister in Christ, that together we might hear his word, receive his gifts, and proclaim the praises of him who called us out of darkness into his marvelous light.
0: Amen.
7: We welcome you in the name of the Lord.
0: So we invite you to light these on your baptismal birthday each year to remember this day and God's grace to you. Let us pray. Almighty and most merciful God and Father, we thank and praise you that you have graciously preserved and enlarged your family and have granted Will and Felicity the new birth and holy baptism and made them members of your Son, our Lord Jesus Christ, and heirs of your heavenly kingdom. We humbly implore you that as they have now become your children, you would keep them in their baptismal grace, that according to your good pleasure, they may faithfully grow to lead a godly life to the praise and honor of your holy name. And finally, with all your saints, obtain the promised inheritance in heaven. We pray this through Jesus Christ, our Lord. Amen. The congregation may rise, and we continue with our service on page 3 of your bulletin. If we say we have no sin, we deceive ourselves, and the truth is not in us.
8: But if we confess our sins, God, who is faithful and just, will forgive our sins and cleanse us from all unrighteousness.
0: We take a moment for self-reflection. Let us confess our sins to God our Father. Most merciful God, we confess that we are by nature sinful and unclean. We have sinned against you in thought, word, and deed, by what we have done and by what we have left undone. We have not loved you with our whole heart. We have not loved our neighbors as ourselves. We justly deserve your present and eternal punishment. For the sake of your Son, Jesus Christ, have mercy on us. Forgive us, renew us, and lead us, so that we may delight in your will and walk in your ways to the glory of your holy name. Amen. Upon this, your confession, I, by virtue of my office as a called and ordained servant of the word, I announce the grace of God to you all. and in the stead, and by the command of my Lord Jesus Christ, I forgive you all your sins in the name of the Father, and the Son, and the Holy Spirit.

The Lord be with you. Let us pray. Almighty God, help us always to remember that your Son Jesus is the way, the truth, and the life. Help us boldly confess him as the Christ and live daily in this truth. We pray this through your Son Jesus Christ, our Lord, who lives and who reigns with you in the Holy Spirit, one God, now and forever. Our Old Testament reading for this morning is taken from the book of Isaiah in the 51st chapter. There Isaiah writes, "Listen to me, you who pursue righteousness, you who seek the Lord. Look to the rock from which you were hewn, and to the quarry from which you were dug. Look to Abraham your father and to Sarah who bore you, for he was but one when I called him, that I might bless him and multiply him. For the Lord comforts Zion. He comforts all her waste places and makes her wilderness like Eden, her desert like the garden of the Lord. Joy and gladness will be found in her, thanksgiving and the voice of song. Give attention to me, my people, and give ear to me, my nation. For a law will go out from me, and I will set my justice for a light to the peoples. My righteousness draws near, my salvation has gone out, and my arms will judge the peoples. The coastlands hope for me, and for my arm they wait. Lift up your eyes to the heavens and look at the earth beneath. For the heavens vanish like smoke, and the earth will wear out like a garment, and they who dwell in it will die in like manner. But my salvation will be forever, and my righteousness will never be dismayed." This is the word of the Lord. Thanks be to God. Our epistle text is taken from Paul's letter to the church in Rome in the 11th and 12th chapters. There Paul writes, "Oh, the depth of the riches and wisdom and knowledge of God, how unsearchable are his judgments and how inscrutable his ways. For who has known the mind of the Lord, or who has been his counselor, or who has given a gift to him that he might be repaid? For from him and through him and to him are all things. To him be glory forever. Amen. I appeal to you, therefore, brothers, by the mercies of God, to present your bodies as a living sacrifice, holy and acceptable to God, which is your spiritual worship. Do not be conformed to this world, but be transformed by the renewal of your mind, that by testing you may discern what is the will of God, what is good and acceptable and perfect. For by the grace given to me, I say everyone among you not to think of himself more highly than he ought to think, but to think with sober judgment, each according to the measure of faith that God has assigned. For as in one body we have many members, and the members do not all have the same function, so we, though many, are one body in Christ, and individually members of one another. Having gifts that differ according to the grace given to us, let us use them. If prophecy in proportion to our faith, if service in our serving, the one who teaches in his teaching, the one who exhorts in his exhortation, the one who contributes in generosity, the one who leads with zeal, the one who does acts of mercy with cheerfulness." This is the word of the Lord. Thanks be to God. We rise for the gospel.

0: Gospel according to St. Matthew in the 16th chapter. Now when Jesus came to the district of Caesarea Philippi, he asked his disciples, "Who do people say that the Son of Man is?" And they said, "Some say John the Baptist, others say Elijah, and others Jeremiah, or one of the prophets." He said to them, "But who do you say that I am?" Simon Peter replied, "You are the Christ, the Son of the living God." And Jesus answered him, "Blessed are you, Simon Bar-Jonah, for flesh and blood has not revealed this to you, but my Father who is in heaven. And I tell you, you are Peter, and on this rock I will build my church, and the gates of hell shall not prevail against it. I will give you the keys of the kingdom of heaven, and whatever you bind on earth shall be bound in heaven, and whatever you loose on earth shall be loosed in heaven." And he strictly charged the disciples to tell no one that he was the Christ. This is the gospel of our Lord. Having already confessed our faith during the rite of baptism, we invite the congregation to be seated. And then we also invite the children to come forward for the children's message.
1: We will now sing our hymn of the day, "Take My Life and Let It Be," hymn number 783 in the Lutheran Service Book.

Grace and peace to you in Jesus Christ. Across the summer, we've been looking at the book of Romans as it's given to us in our third year of our lectionary here, or first year actually of our lectionary. And in that, we are at a point in 11 and 12 where he is changing his argument. So he has set up the reality through the first 10 and a half chapters that we cannot be saved by our own works, that no one can get right with God on our own, and that Jesus is the only way to be saved, that God has to enter into our lives by his Spirit to create in us a faith in what Jesus has done for us. And that's true for the Jews, and it's true for those who aren't the Jews, everyone else. Everyone needs Jesus. And now he's moving into, so what does that mean for us today? Like, if that means something for eternity, what does that mean for us to consider now? And so the rest of the book of Romans is about that. And the first consideration then he gives to set that up is in our text today. So I want to talk about that, but first I'm going to tell you a story that sort of relates to it. Because sometimes most of us can look back in our lives and see that there was a time that, due to a lack of thinking through things at the time, we create a series of unfortunate events. A lack of thought, caught up in the emotion of the moment, and we created a significant string of consequences. Some of the time that might just involve something that could cause a laugh as a short reel on TikTok, but sometimes it's much more significant. So what I'm going to tell you kind of is borders on both of those things. So when I was in high school, I had a dog named Saki Sumo Banzai. My sister named him. She was a really intelligent dog, though. Saki was amazing. But she also was really mischievous. She was a German Shepherd Chow mix, so she was pretty hefty. She was really fast. And combined with that mischievous spirit, she would get into all sorts of trouble. So one day, on a particular day, I'm starting to run a little late for school. I'm standing at my closet looking at which shirt I should wear for the day, and I see her head peek around the corner of my bedroom. She clearly has something in her mouth, looks like a vial of my, or a tube of my sister's lipstick. And I turn to her, and she gets in position to run, and the second I take a step, she darts away and goes under my brother's bed. Big dog under that bed. So a thinking man at that moment, though, would have said, you know what I should do? I'm running late. I should just go grab a treat out of the closet real quick and entice her out and get that from her and keep going with my day. But no, I did not think. I ran into the room behind her as she wanted, and I started dragging her out from under the bed. And then as I got her out from under the bed, I kind of had her in a loose headlock, and I grabbed on either end the tube in her mouth, and I was slowly trying to pull it out while, like, trying to tickle her chin or distract her. And this tug of war that she was enjoying went on for several seconds. And then there was a sound like a soda can popping open. Now, a thinking man would have heard that and said, that is not lipstick, and probably gotten away from it until he could figure out what it was. Now, my dog was thinking. She immediately let go of it, jumped out of my hands, ran away. And so I'm sitting there holding this tube, watching her, and then I proceed to look back at said tube in front of my face, at which point the not lipstick, but rather my sister's keychain of mace, spontaneously exploded in my face, the whole thing, just up my chest, in my nose, in my mouth, in my eyes, whole thing just blowing up. Now, a thinking man would stop right there and consider what just happened before doing anything. But instead, I dropped the cylinder and proceeded, because it hurt, to take my hands and rub my eyes vigorously, which you don't want to do with
sharp crystals. And so I came away and there was blood on my hands. And so I finally got up, stumbled around. By then I'm drooling uncontrollably. I go into the bathroom and take a look, and it looks like I just like stood in the sun for 10 hours, and there's liquid coming out of everything, and my irises were emerald green, and all around them was just a deep dark red, and there's blood coming out. And finally, I thought. And a lot of my family's military, and I remember them talking about tear gas and how they said what to do in the face of tear gas. And I was like, okay. So still half dressed, I just got right into the shower, sat down, turned on the water very lightly, and began to lightly apply soap and let it just roll off for like an hour. Because you can't just use water because it's oil-based. Just a tip in case this ever happens to you. And so for the next week, I was a big mess. I looked like I was just a lobster. The emerald eyes were kind of cool for a little bit. And from then on, I had a healthy respect for what my dog would take. Now, that's a light, humorous story that had immediate harsh consequences, but not long-lasting ones, at least to my knowledge. But how often is it when such things happen, when we don't take the time to consider our actions, and it causes us heartache, and we watch the ruin around us, and we wonder what happened with our lives. I didn't think through things in that case until I hit kind of the bottom of the event. And that often happens with much more significant things in our lives. How often do we just react based on our impulses of the moment and refuse to be thinking men and women and watch everything break? So often you and I can look back at those events and see all the poor choices that we made without consideration. How often we didn't know what to do with ourselves and we didn't bother to figure things out. And how often we were just determined to go against the wisdom and truth that we knew against God's will. I mean, sin is the product of folly and evil. We either don't think or we purposefully do what is foolish. And most of us have had a time in our lives, or will have a time, when a string of foolish choices that we make gets us to the bottom of our lives. And we sit in the midst of the ruin, full of sorrow and regret, maybe listless and without direction. The Apostle Paul knows that that happens in life. He knows we're surrounded by a world that's broken in sin. He had the same problem in his day. He knows the struggles that Christians have with our original sin, that we do the things we know we're not supposed to, and the things we know we should do, we often don't do. And he struggled with that too. And in our text today, he gives us things to consider in relation to our situation. And he calls on us to think. He says in our text in so many words that the faithful Christian is also called on to be a thinking Christian. Unlooked for, God the Father sent his Son into the world to redeem you from your sins, to pay the consequences for you, to make you into God's own child. And in light of that gift, you and I are not free, though, to just ignore God and his truth or the reality that he has created. You are called into being a thinking Christian, to daily and carefully consider your life in the light of who God has made you to be. This is what Paul's talking about in our text when he says, do not be conformed to the world, a world that so often just lives off of impulses and feelings, but be transformed by the renewal of your mind, that by testing you may discern what is the will of God, what is good and acceptable and perfect.
At the beginning of Paul's letter to the church in Rome, he notes that if we just let our feelings and desires dictate our lives, we'll go into a downward spiral of destruction. God doesn't want that for us, though. And so the renewal of our minds began as he called us to himself, as we see in the waters of holy baptism, where he plants faith in babies, where his gospel goes out and changes hearts and minds and lives so that they know Jesus as their Savior and then are baptized in response to that faith. But that is the beginning. Salvation is there, but the wisdom for our lives is not. It's built on top of that salvation. And out of redemptive love for you, your Savior atoned for your sins by his blood and now encourages you by his Spirit to learn and live out this transformation that he has begun in you. But that requires us to test and discern the will of God for our daily lives. And that discerning of the will of God can only happen if you grow in understanding of God's wisdom. When we turn away from God and go with the foolishness of the world, we cease to be thinking persons, strictly speaking, because we no longer consider things from God's perspective. And if you miss God's perspective, then you have a wrong perspective and everything is skewed. We either don't think or we think wrongly. And that's the way of the world. It's the way of brokenness. And we just end up multiplying our sorrows and increasing our guilt and our shame. And sometimes we hit the bottom, and God lets us hit the bottom if that's what it takes for us to repent and to finally turn again to him, to cling to our salvation and cherish again the forgiveness that he has given to us, to hold fast to his truth and his wisdom, to become thinking men and women once again. In faith, God helps us recognize that he's not only here to save us from our sins so that we can be with him for eternity, but he is with us for today too, every day, to bring wisdom and guidance into your life of faith. Paul commends us to look away from the false wisdom and notions of the world and instead look to God for his truth and how it can change your life. Through the word of God, you are brought wisdom, not like a self-help book with its checklist, but more powerfully through the transformation of who you are and how you see the world. In his letter to the Galatians, Paul speaks to that transformation as reflecting characteristics of God. He says that through the Holy Spirit acting in your life by the word, that he creates in you the fruit of faith, love and joy and peace, patience and kindness, goodness and faithfulness, gentleness and self-control. These are the fruit of the Spirit because they're in line with the nature of God. And when we bear such fruit, we reflect God and his saving love into the lives of others. The wisdom of the Spirit allows us to step back from our sinful and negative emotions that so often dominate our thinking and dominate our choices, and allows us to see a proper path forward, the right way to navigate our relationships, the courage and conviction to stand on the truths of God, to be ready to repent over our sins, to reconcile with those we wrong, and to forgive those who wrong us when they recognize their own evils, to walk together in the truths of God in the midst of a world that is constantly trying to drown out that truth with its own folly. And there's a lot of truths that God gives that the world hates and tries to distort or point in an opposite direction. God clearly says children are a blessing and the world says they're a burden. There's a bunch of women standing outside a courthouse this last week cheering on a woman who's being convicted of strangling her three children. And they're behind her rather than the kids. Right now, abortion is legal for any reason at any point right here in our own state.
God puts family first, and we say, the world says that family is useless. God says parents are the highest authority, and the world tries to make them the lowest. God says we need to earn what we receive, and the world says you should just scheme to take all you can while the getting's good from everyone else. God says sexuality is meant for husband and wife in the context of family, and the world says everything sexual should be acceptable no matter how deviant or perverted from God's intentions. God says he created all things, and the world pretends that all the incredible order and complexity around us just showed up. God says to speak the truth. The world says you can lie if it's for your own advantage. And yet, when God says that men are fundamentally, since the fall, sinful, the world still tries to argue that people are inherently good. And when we bring kids up in the way of the world, what does that lead to? Well, fast forward from my high school days of becoming a lobster to my own sons in high school who have now just left. And some students would come to them once in a while, and they would come to me after school and talk about those students, where they would come and ask them questions about what was taught, but then also ask them how they had it all together. Ask them, how did you learn to adult, as they said. Because you come to school and you're in regular clothes and you're awake and you're paying attention and you seem to know what's going on and you're always on top of everything. And we don't know how to do that. And they're standing there talking to them in their pajamas. And they're just trying to survive. They've had no one in their life to show them how to put it together. Everything's falling apart because they're not thinking. And they haven't been trained to think. And they don't have the right foundations on which to build even a right understanding. God calls on you as his child to think. He calls on you to know his wisdom and to act with intention and thought, to discern what is true and perfect, what is beautiful and good. In a world that's losing its ability to think properly, it's the Christians of the next generation that have the best opportunity to bring the world away from that brink. If we remember to teach them how to think and to live as the people of God. And in the meantime, no matter your work, your age, your life in retirement, or your schooling, attend the Word of God and His wisdom. Pray for insight and guidance regarding the things in your life. Think through your day and your life from God's perspective. Train yourself to be a thoughtful man and woman of God and act like the saved child of God that you are. And God will make the world a better place through you. In Christ Jesus. Amen.

0: Heavenly Father, by your Spirit, you transform our minds to think and act as your children. Help us to live with intention. And one part of such action is intercessory prayer on behalf of others. And so we come to you this day for Judy Baker, Judy Bierman, Roy and Robert Bronner, Matt Klutz, Dylan Eaton, Kristen Hammond, Barb Hard, Don Hasty, Kim Howard, Sarah Irwin, Paula Justice, Dolores Kleinsorg, Carla Chance, Leanne Mattingly, Judy Mitchell, Craig Owen, Charmin Pershbacher, Janet Reppert, Georgia Robinson, Janet Sheets, Bill Sneed, Joe Sneed, Shelley Stark, Kim Strong, Jan Turner, Evelyn Ulig, Kathy Wasser, Eileen Wessling, and Carrie Weston. Be with them and with their caretakers in their time of need. We also pray, Lord, your continued blessings on Don McCutcheon and on Grace Trumper on the occasion of their birthdays. We also pray your blessing on Robin and Hunter Webb, twins born this week to Hunter and Alicia Webb. Keep them safe unto their baptisms. Also bless Will and Felicity Brown, baptized this morning, that they continue to grow to be adults after your own heart. This Pentecost season, we pray your revitalization of your church in the West. Bless our country with faithfulness to you. Guide our soldiers and our first responders. Protect your children in this world undergoing persecution and suppress idolatry. And bless Christians seeking to adopt and bring an end to abortion. All these petitions we bring before you, further praying as your Son taught us. Our Father, who art in heaven, hallowed be thy name. Thy kingdom come, thy will be done on earth as it is in heaven. Give us this day our daily bread, and forgive us our trespasses, as we forgive those who trespass against us. And lead us not into temptation, but deliver us from evil. For thine is the kingdom, the power, and the glory, forever and ever. Amen. Congregation may be seated, and we invite teachers to remain standing as we give a blessing to them on this new school year. Today we bless our teachers in our PIECES Early Childhood Program, as well as Green Park Lutheran School, Lutheran High, and our public schools as well. And we give thanks to God for all of their service. So, dear brothers and sisters in Christ, we are blessing our teachers today, a work that our Father in heaven has great joy in. Hear the word of the Lord. Hear, O Israel, the Lord our God, the Lord is one. You shall love the Lord with all your heart, and with all your soul, and with all your might. These words I command you today shall be on your heart. You shall teach them diligently to your children. You shall talk of them when you sit in your house, when you walk by the way, when you lie down, and when you rise. And we heard in our epistle text today, an exhortation for our teachers to faithfully teach. And so, beloved in the Lord, you are to assist parents in the instruction of God's people according to his holy word. And you prepare yourselves for this work by your individual and corporate study of the word of God as your faith drawn from it, and as it's been delivered to you in the small catechism and the Lutheran confessions. And while holiness of life and obedience to Christ are expected of all members of the congregation, it's especially important that you show yourselves by word and example to be faithful to him in service and Christian devotion. And so in the presence of this congregation and of God, I ask you, do you accept the position entrusted to you for this coming school year and faithfully promise to carry out your duties, trusting in the Lord and conforming yourself to his word in accordance with the faith of this confessional Lutheran church? Then if you do, answer yes with the help of God.
1: Yes with the help of God.
0: Congregation, you've heard the promise of faithfulness spoken by these men and women. Do you promise to support them in their work, remember them in your prayers, and to work with them to the best of your ability that God has given you, so that God may be glorified and his work be done through them? Then answer, we do so intend with the help of God.
1: We do so intend with the help of God.
0: So, brothers and sisters in Christ, I bless and commend you as teachers in this upcoming school year. In the name of the Father, and the Son, and the Holy Spirit.
1: Amen.
0: The Almighty and most merciful God enlighten and strengthen you in your service, that you may be good and faithful leaders and teachers to the glory of his name and for the salvation of his people. We pray. Lord God, grant to these your people the gifts of wisdom and discretion, kindness and faithfulness, so that they may effectively teach and guide. And grant to all your people a ready willingness to learn, and to all their students in this coming school year. Let the knowledge of your word be preserved and extended among us, so that all may know and praise you now and forever. We ask this through Jesus Christ, your Son, our Lord. Amen. So for the school year ahead, go in the name of the Lord. Be steadfast and immovable, always abounding in the work of the Lord, knowing that in him your labor is not in vain. The Almighty and most merciful God, Father, Son, and Holy Spirit, bless you and keep you in this year ahead. Amen. The rest of you may rise for the benediction. The Lord bless you and keep you. The Lord make his face shine upon you and be gracious unto you. The Lord look upon you with his favor and give you his peace.

0: This now concludes the August 23rd worship service at Peace Lutheran Church. We hope that you have enjoyed the worship service and will join us again next weekend. On behalf of audio engineer Rick Goodman, video engineer Bill Henschel, the pastors, staff, and members of Peace, I'm Bob Utoff. 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

0: Let us pray. Let the incense of our repentant prayer ascend before you, O Lord, and let your loving kindness descend on us, that with purified minds we may sing your praises with the church on earth and the whole heavenly host, and may glorify you forever. Amen.
1: Greetings in Christ. I'm Pastor Andrew Preuss. The New Testament reading for today is from 2 Corinthians chapter 7, verses 1 through 16. Since we have these promises, beloved, let us cleanse ourselves from every defilement of body and spirit, bringing holiness to completion in the fear of God. Make room in your hearts for us. We have wronged no one, we have corrupted no one, we have taken advantage of no one. I do not say this to condemn you, for I said before that you are in our hearts, to die together and to live together. I am acting with great boldness toward you. I have great pride in you. I am filled with comfort. In all our affliction, I am overflowing with joy. For even when we came into Macedonia, our bodies had no rest, but we were afflicted at every turn, fighting without and fear within. But God, who comforts the downcast, comforted us by the coming of Titus, and not only by his coming, but also by the comfort with which he was comforted by you, as he told us of your longing, your mourning, your zeal for me, so that I rejoiced still more. For even if I made you grieve with my letter, I do not regret it, though I did regret it, for I see that that letter grieved you, though only for a while. As it is, I rejoice, not because you were grieved, but because you were grieved into repenting. For you felt a godly grief, so that you suffered no loss through us. For godly grief produces a repentance that leads to salvation without regret, whereas worldly grief produces death. For see what earnestness this godly grief has produced in you, but also what eagerness to clear yourselves, what indignation, what fear, what longing, what zeal, what punishment. At every point you have proved yourselves innocent in the matter. So although I wrote to you, it was not for the sake of the one who did the wrong, nor for the sake of the one who suffered the wrong, but in order that your earnestness for us might be revealed to you in the sight of God. Therefore we are comforted, and besides our own comfort, we rejoiced still more at the joy of Titus, because his spirit has been refreshed by you all. For whatever boasts I made to him about you, I was not put to shame. But just as everything we said to you was true, so also our boasting before Titus has proved true. And his affection for you is even greater, as he remembers the obedience of you all, how you received him with fear and trembling. I rejoice because I have complete confidence in you. O Lord, have mercy on us. Thanks be to God. In many and various ways, God spoke to his people of old by the prophets, but now in these last days, he has spoken to us by his Son. St. Paul teaches us that fellowship in the church happens under the cross. This includes fighting without and fear within. This includes outward crosses, which the apostle calls fighting without, such as persecution, sickness, disaster, conflict, scandalous living, and especially false doctrine. We must contend against these things and stand on the unchanging truth of Scripture, which alone reveals to us our salvation in Jesus Christ. This also includes internal crosses, which the apostle calls fears within, such as the striving to maintain a good conscience, putting to death the desires of the sinful flesh, and battling against doubt, despair, confusion, pride, unbelief, and all things that wage war against our souls. Fellowship in the church doesn't exist without these battles, because our fellowship is maintained. Our holiness is completed in the fear of God. In fear and trembling, God works within us both to will and to do for his good pleasure. But how? It is through applying his promises to our lives. This is the comfort of Christ, who bore all sin on the cross and was raised from the dead, with all powers under his feet, declaring us poor sinners righteous in the sight of God. This is the gospel message, and it is at the center of everything we teach and practice. St. Paul simply calls it comfort. As Isaiah says, though you were angry with us, your anger has been turned away and you comfort us. Whether we are teaching people about living a chaste life, defending marriage against perversions, as Paul spent his first epistle doing, or we are teaching the whole Christian doctrine, this comfort remains at the center. Such comfort of Christ, true God and man, who died for our sins and was raised for our justification, is always the broken heart. It is always for the broken heart. It is always for the conscience that can't find peace in its own activities. Such comfort, in other words, always exists under the cross. God comforts us in our afflictions. Paul is therefore comforted by the report of Titus, who delivered him the news that the saints in Corinth had repented of their pride, their sexual immorality, their idol worship, of dragging one another to court, of treating the Lord's Supper as a common meal, of treating doctrinal unity as optional while forming personality cults and confusing the power of the gospel for worldly pomp and control. They recognized that they had been foolish, and this has made them sad. They're ashamed and embarrassed. But St. Paul teaches them that such sadness is not in vain. It is godly sorrow because it leads to repentance and life. Repentance includes sorrow over sin and faith in Christ as the only comfort. And this is how church fellowship is practiced. When the pure doctrine of the gospel and the administration of the sacraments is received with meekness, repentance, and faith, when faithful teachers are welcomed, when sinners are called to repentance, and when the broken heart is comforted by the voice of the Good Shepherd, when we stand on this confession, when we are strengthened by it in our outward duties and given peace in our conscience, then our affection and confidence for one another grows strong. May God bestow on us his grace and favor to please him with our behavior and live as brethren here in love and union, nor repent this blessed communion. O Lord, have mercy. Let not thy good spirit forsake us. Grant that heavenly minded he make us. Give thy church, Lord, to see days of peace and unity. O Lord, have mercy. Let us pray. Almighty God, you gave your servant John the Baptist to be the forerunner of your Son, Jesus Christ, in both his preaching of repentance and his innocent death. Grant that we, who have died and risen with Christ in holy baptism, may daily repent of our sins, patiently suffer for the sake of the truth, and fearlessly bear witness to his victory over death. Through the same Jesus Christ, our Lord, who lives and reigns with you and the Holy Spirit, one God, now and forever. Amen.
2: In many and various ways, God spoke to his people of old by the prophets.

0: From whom come all holy desires, all good counsels, and all just works. Give to us, your servants, that peace which the world cannot give, that our hearts may be set to obey your commandments, and also that we, being defended from the fear of our enemies, may live in peace and quietness. Through Jesus Christ, your Son, our Lord, who lives and reigns with you and the Holy Spirit, one God, now and forever.
1: Amen.
0: Taught by our Lord and trusting his promises, we are bold to pray.
1: Our Father, who art in heaven, hallowed be thy name. Thy kingdom come, thy will be done, on earth as it is in heaven. Give us this day our daily bread, and forgive us our trespasses, as we forgive those who trespass against us. And lead us not into temptation, but deliver us from evil. For thine is the kingdom, and the power, and the glory, forever and ever. Amen.
2: Let us pray. I thank you, my heavenly Father, through Jesus Christ, your dear Son, that you have graciously kept me this day. And I pray that you would forgive me all my sins where I have done wrong, and graciously keep me this night. For into your hands I commend myself, my body and soul and all things. Let your holy angel be with me, that the evil foe may have no power over me.

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0: From New Covenant, that was All Mortal Flesh, Keep Silence, from Lutheran Service Book number 621. 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